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0: Gotcha, like hearing the lambamba or the hokey cucaracha. We started a sensation, about a creature that is just hallucination. We did it for the money, but we do cure when we think it's really funny.
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8: For a runoff election for the Republican nomination for U.S. Senate. Either Senator Bill Cassidy or Louisiana Treasurer John Fleming will join her. Fox's Jonathan Sarai reports from Baton Rouge.
9: President Trump is taking a personal interest in it because of grievances dating back to 5 years ago. He went to Truth Social and posted, quote, Senator Bill Cassidy of Louisiana is a disloyal disaster. His entire past campaign for the Senate was about Trump, how he's with me all the way. And then after winning, he turned around and voted to impeach me. President Trump has endorsed Congresswoman Julia Letlow in the Senate race, but that has not discouraged a third Republican primary contender, Louisiana State Treasurer John Fleming.
8: The runoff election is planned for June 27th. The Justice Department charging an Iraqi national with allegedly carrying out at least 18 terror attacks against U.S. and Israeli groups overseas. Fox's Alexis McAdams is in New York City with the latest.
10: Still an ongoing investigation, but there are a lot of serious charges here. The DOJ says it's not a matter of if these terror attacks were going to happen in the United States, but a matter of when. And the feds believe it could have happened any day. Now, 32-year-old Mohammed al-Sadi is facing federal charges and more arrests could be coming because the feds don't think he was acting alone. Investigators tell us this. He was the senior commander of an Iranian-backed terror group involved in nearly 20 attacks that were either being planned or it already happened, including the attempted murder of two Jewish men in the UK. This happened earlier this month. Police there say a Somali-born British citizen pulled out a knife and stabbed two guys in London, two Jewish men. The wild arrest was caught on body camera.
8: Investigations are continuing. 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
8: Russian President Vladimir Putin will meet with Chinese leader Xi Jinping on a two-day visit to Beijing next week.
23: The Kremlin announcing the trip less than 24 hours after President Trump finished his own state visit to China, saying in a statement that Putin's trip, planned for May 19th and 20th, had already been scheduled to coincide with the 25th anniversary of the 2001 Sino-Russian Treaty of Friendship. The two leaders are expected to discuss bilateral relations, as well as key international and regional issues and economic cooperation. Jane Fergus, Fox News.
8: The DOJ seeking the death penalty in the 2025 murder of two Israeli embassy staffers. Fox's Madeline Rivera is in Washington with the details.
10: Federal prosecutors say the suspect, Elias Rodriguez, was motivated by hate and political bias. Authorities say he planned extensively for this attack, flying to D.C. from Chicago with his gun. Investigators say surveillance video showed Rodriguez shooting 26-year-old Sarah Milgram and 30-year-old Yaron Lashinsky after they left a young diplomat's reception at the Capitol Jewish Museum. As Milgram tried to crawl away, Rodriguez allegedly approached her and shot more rounds. Court papers say Rodriguez then went inside the museum. He displayed a red keffiyeh and said, "I did it for Palestine, I did it for Gaza." And as police officers removed him from the building, he called out, "Free Palestine."
8: Rodriguez has pleaded not guilty. His next court appearance is June 30th. Venezuela's government said today it deported Alex Saab, a business owner pardoned by President Joe Biden as part of a prisoner swap, to the United States to face judicial charges. The Colombian-born business owner may be asked to testify against former Venezuelan leader Nicolas Maduro. Maduro is awaiting trial on drug charges in Manhattan after being captured by the U.S. military. I'm Deborah Valentine. This is Fox News.

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10: Saturday. They are deciding the seat, which is currently held by incumbent Senator Bill Cassidy. Julia Letlow, who's backed by President Trump, and State Treasurer John Fleming have advanced to a runoff, which will take place in June.
11: Trump-backed Congresswoman Julia Letlow and State Treasurer John Fleming got the most votes and will face off in the runoff on June 27th. Incumbent Bill Cassidy finished third, ending his bid for re-election. Under Louisiana's election rules, only the top two candidates advanced to the runoff. The result marks a major political defeat for Cassidy. He faced backlash from many Republicans after voting to convict President Trump in his second impeachment trial following the January 6th attack on the U.S. Capitol. He also broke with President Trump on key issues. Trump attacked Cassidy on Truth Social, calling him a disloyal disaster.
10: Fox's Chanley Painter. Several ISIS leaders killed in Nigeria during a joint operation between U.S. and Nigerian forces.
12: The U.S. military says this was a joint operation between U.S. forces and armed forces in Nigeria to target and kill several members of ISIS. The U.S. military's Africa Command releasing footage and calling ISIS leader Abu Bilal al-Manuki the most active terrorist in the world, saying that he had a history of helping plan attacks and abductions. Officials tell Fox that all service members who were involved in this strike did make it back safely. President Trump made the initial announcement on Truth Social, writing, al-Manuki, second in command of ISIS globally, thought he could hide in Africa, but little did he know we had sources who kept us informed on what he was doing.
10: That's Fox's Alex Hogan at the White House. The Nigerian president thanked President Trump and claimed that the strike was an example of the cooperation between both countries. 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
10: President Trump unveiling a new website to help mothers and future mothers across America. Fox's Jared Halpern at the White House has more.
15: On Mother's Day, the administration launched the website moms.gov to help support expecting women and their families. Information on adoption assistance, pregnancy support, nutrition tips, and mental health resources are all available on the site. President Trump also highlighting how his administration is enacting groundbreaking child care reforms to improve federal child care programs.
16: These reforms will give states more flexible, lower costs, increased options, and empower parents to choose what care works best for them.
15: Critics say the president's cuts to Medicaid and the Affordable Care Act forced hospitals and maternity wards to close across the country, especially in rural areas.
10: More than 5 million American women live in rural maternity deserts where there's limited access to birthing centers and hospitals. A lawsuit alleging Netflix is addictive and that it steals data from its customers. Here's Fox's Madeline Rivera.
17: Texas Attorney General Ken Paxton is suing Netflix, claiming the company is using its platform to steal data from its users and specifically designed the app to be addictive. Netflix CEO Ted Sarandos tells Fox those allegations aren't true.
18: Do we make great television? Yes. Guilty. Do we make it artificially addictive? Absolutely not.
17: Sarandos did say Netflix catered to customer desire in its early days by not advertising and releasing all its original programming episodes at the same time, effectively creating the binge-watching phenomenon. The legal action follows rulings against other big tech companies like Facebook and YouTube, which are both found guilty of violating consumer protection laws in separate lawsuits.
10: That's Fox's Madeline Rivera reporting. Alex Smalley holds the lead after three rounds at the PGA Championship. Round four is tomorrow. I'm Chris DeMayo. This is Fox News.

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12: Louisiana voters weigh in. I'm Chris DeMeo, Fox News. Louisiana voters deciding their candidates for U.S. Senate on Saturday. The seat, which is currently held by incumbent Senator Bill Cassidy, was up for grabs. Julia Letlow, who's backed by President Trump, and State Treasurer John Fleming have advanced to a runoff, which will take place in June.
13: Trump-backed Congresswoman Julia Letlow and State Treasurer John Fleming got the most votes and will face off in the runoff on June 27th. Incumbent Bill Cassidy finished third, ending his bid for re-election. Under Louisiana's election rules, only the top two candidates advanced to the runoff. The result marks a major political defeat for Cassidy. He faced backlash from many Republicans after voting to convict President Trump in his second impeachment trial following the January 6th attack on the U.S. Capitol. He also broke with President Trump on key issues. Trump attacked Cassidy on Truth Social, calling him a disloyal disaster.
12: That's Fox's Chanley Painter reporting. Well, several ISIS leaders killed in Nigeria during a joint operation between U.S. and Nigerian forces.
14: The U.S. military says this was a joint operation between U.S. forces and armed forces in Nigeria to target and kill several members of ISIS. The U.S. military's Africa Command releasing footage and calling ISIS leader Abu Bilal al-Manuki the most active terrorist in the world, saying that he had a history of helping plan attacks and abductions. Officials tell Fox that all service members who were involved in this strike did make it back safely. President Trump made the initial announcement on Truth Social, writing, al-Manuki, second in command of ISIS globally, thought he could hide in Africa, but little did he know we had sources who kept us informed on what he was doing.
12: Fox's Alex Hogan at the White House. The Nigerian president thanked President Trump and claimed that the strike was an example of the cooperation between both countries. 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
12: The World Health Organization declares a global health emergency over Ebola outbreaks in Congo and Uganda, with over 300 suspected cases and 88 deaths. President Trump unveiling a new website to help mothers and future mothers across America. Fox's Jared Halpern has more from the White House.
20: On Mother's Day, the administration launched the website moms.gov to help support expecting women and their families. Information on adoption assistance, pregnancy support, nutrition tips, and mental health resources are all available on the site. President Trump also highlighting how his administration is enacting groundbreaking child care reforms to improve federal child care programs.
22: These reforms will give states more flexible, lower costs, increase options, and empower parents to choose what care works best for them.
20: Critics say the president's cuts to Medicaid and the Affordable Care Act forced hospitals and maternity wards to close across the country, especially in rural areas.
12: That's Fox's Jared Halpern. Meantime, a lawsuit claims Netflix is addictive and that it steals data from its customers.
23: Texas Attorney General Ken Paxton is suing Netflix, claiming the company is using its platform to steal data from its users and specifically designed the app to be addictive. Netflix CEO Ted Sarandos tells Fox those allegations aren't true.
24: Do we make great television? Yes. Guilty. Do we make it artificially addictive? Absolutely not.
23: Sarandos did say Netflix catered to customer desire in its early days by not advertising and releasing all its original programming episodes at the same time, effectively creating the binge-watching phenomenon. The legal action follows rulings against other big tech companies like Facebook and YouTube, which are both found guilty of violating consumer protection laws in separate lawsuits.
12: Fox's Madeline Rivera. Alex Smalley holds the lead after three rounds at the PGA Championship. Final round is Sunday. I'm Chris DeMeo. This is Fox News.
26: 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Finally, just you, the fam, and a week of bliss. 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Here's some stress. You booked a flight out of Chicago Airport that leaves in 4 hours. 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
11: Louisiana voters have a say. I'm Chris DeMeo, Fox News. Louisiana voters decide their candidates for U.S. Senate on Saturday. The seat, which is currently held by incumbent Senator Bill Cassidy, Julia Letlow, who's backed by President Trump, and State Treasurer John Fleming have advanced to a runoff, which will take place in June.
12: Trump-backed Congresswoman Julia Letlow and State Treasurer John Fleming got the most votes and will face off in the runoff on June 27th. Incumbent Bill Cassidy finished third, ending his bid for re-election. Under Louisiana's election rules, only the top two candidates advanced to the runoff. The result marks a major political defeat for Cassidy. He faced backlash from many Republicans after voting to convict President Trump in his second impeachment trial following the January 6th attack on the U.S. Capitol. He also broke with President Trump on key issues. Trump attacked Cassidy on Truth Social, calling him a disloyal disaster.
11: Fox's Chinley Painter. Several ISIS leaders killed in Nigeria during a joint operation between U.S. and Nigerian forces.
13: The U.S. military says this was a joint operation between U.S. forces and armed forces in Nigeria to target and kill several members of ISIS. The U.S. military's Africa Command releasing footage and calling ISIS leader Abu Bilal al-Manuki the most active terrorist in the world, saying that he had a history of helping plan attacks and abductions. Officials tell Fox that all service members who were involved in this strike did make it back safely. President Trump made the initial announcement on Truth Social, writing, al-Manuki, second in command of ISIS globally, thought he could hide in Africa, but little did he know we had sources who kept us informed on what he was doing.
11: That's Fox's Alex Hogan reporting from the White House. The Nigerian president thanked President Trump and claimed that the strike was an example of the cooperation between both countries. America's listening to Fox News.
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14: 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Just click listen, then swipe right and hear the latest news updates on your time. 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
11: The World Health Organization declares a global health emergency for Ebola outbreaks in Congo and Uganda. There's over 300 suspected cases and 88 deaths. Meantime, President Trump unveiling a new website to help mothers and future mothers across America. Fox's Jared Halpern has more from the White House.
1: On Mother's Day, the administration launched the website moms.gov to help support expecting women and their families. Information on adoption assistance, pregnancy support, nutrition tips, and mental health resources are all available on the site. President Trump also highlighting how his administration is enacting groundbreaking child care reforms to improve federal child care programs.
2: These reforms will give states more flexible, lower costs, increased options, and empower parents to choose what care works best for them.
1: Critics say the president's cuts to Medicaid and the Affordable Care Act forced hospitals and maternity wards to close across the country, especially in rural areas.
11: That's Fox's Jared Halpern. Now, a lawsuit claims Netflix is addictive and that it steals data from its customers.
9: Texas Attorney General Ken Paxton is suing Netflix, claiming the company is using its platform to steal data from its users and specifically designed the app to be addictive. Netflix CEO Ted Sarandos tells Fox those allegations aren't true.
18: Do we make great television? Yes. Guilty. Do we make it artificially addictive? Absolutely not.
9: Sarandos did say Netflix catered to customer desire in its early days by not advertising and releasing all its original programming episodes at the same time, effectively creating the binge-watching phenomenon. The legal action follows rulings against other big tech companies like Facebook and YouTube, which are both found guilty of violating consumer protection laws in separate lawsuits.
11: That's Fox's Madeline Rivera. I'm Chris DeMeo. This is Fox News.
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9: A public health emergency. I'm Deborah Valentine, Fox News. A public health emergency of international concern declared today due to more than 300 suspected Ebola cases and 88 deaths in Congo and Uganda.
10: The World Health Organization is declaring the Ebola outbreak in Congo and Uganda a global health emergency. The UN Health Agency reports at least 88 suspected deaths and more than 300 suspected cases have been reported so far. Ebola is a highly contagious virus that can be contracted through bodily fluids. The WHO says the outbreak does not yet meet the criteria for a pandemic.
9: Fox's Chanley Painter reporting. A Republican incumbent senator ousted in Saturday's primary in Louisiana after President Trump threw his support behind Representative Julia Letlow. Candidates failed to reach a 50% threshold, forcing a late June runoff primary. Senator Bill Cassidy conceding defeat.
11: I've had the privilege of representing the state of Louisiana for 12 years. I've been able to participate in democracy. And when you participate in democracy, sometimes it doesn't turn out the way you want it to.
9: More from Fox TV affiliate WVUE TV, Fox's 8 Jennifer Crockett in New Orleans.
12: She said that she had $26 million in attack ads spent against her. So she posed the question, why the heck would I do that? She had her two kids up on stage with her. She said it was all for her 8-year-old son and her 6-year-old daughter. She said, this is my why. She also said that she wants to continue to deregulate oil and gas production in Louisiana. She said that we are an energy rich state and she wants to continue to drive jobs and money to our economy from that production. She said that will also help with economic pressures across the nation.
9: Fox's Jennifer Crockett reporting on Julia Letlow. 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
9: An Iraqi national charged with allegedly carrying out at least 18 terror attacks against U.S. and Israeli groups overseas.
16: Still an ongoing investigation, but there are a lot of serious charges here. The DOJ says it's not a matter of if these terror attacks were going to happen in the United States, but a matter of when. And the feds believe it could have happened any day. Now, 32-year-old Mohammed al-Saadi is facing federal charges, and more arrests could be coming because the feds don't think he was acting alone. Investigators tell us this. He was the senior commander of an Iranian-backed terror group involved in nearly 20 attacks that were either being planned or it already happened, including the attempted murder of two Jewish men in the UK. This happened earlier this month. Police there say a Somali-born British citizen pulled out a knife and stabbed two guys in London, two Jewish men. The wild arrest was caught on body camera.
9: Fox's Alexis McAdams reporting from New York City. The war between Russia and Ukraine continues as Ukraine claims they found plans detailing targets of future Russian attacks.
17: President Zelensky said they have obtained Russian documents outlining targets for strikes in Kyiv and other Ukrainian cities, political and military facilities, including his presidential office and residence.
18: They've been hatching this plan for a long time. Now, after Iran, they've stepped up their efforts again, trying to figure out where we are and where we go.
17: Ukraine and Russia swapped 205 prisoners of war. It's the first stage of a 1,000-for-1,000 exchange. Most of them have been held in Russian captivity since 2022. President Zelensky claims Russia is looking for new soldiers by simplifying access to citizenship for people of Transnistria, a region of Moldova, because essentially a citizenship means military obligation while also staking claim to that territory.
9: Fox's Stephanie Bennett reporting from London. Venezuela's government said Saturday it deported Alex Saab to the U.S. to face judicial charges. He's a close ally of former Venezuelan leader Nicolas Maduro. I'm Deborah Valentine. This is Fox News.
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8: A Trump-backed candidate is triumphant. I'm Chris DeMayo, Fox News. Louisiana Republican Congresswoman Julia Letlow and State Treasurer John Fleming advanced to a runoff election for the GOP's nomination for U.S. Senate in November. They defeated incumbent Senator Bill Cassidy.
9: Trump-backed Congresswoman Julia Letlow and State Treasurer John Fleming got the most votes and will face off in the runoff on June 27th. Incumbent Bill Cassidy finished third, ending his bid for re-election. Under Louisiana's election rules, only the top two candidates advanced to the runoff. The result marks a major political defeat for Cassidy. He faced backlash from many Republicans after voting to convict President Trump in his second impeachment trial. Following the January 6th attack on the U.S. Capitol, he also broke with President Trump on key issues. Trump attacked Cassidy on Truth Social, calling him a disloyal disaster.
8: That's Fox's Chanley Painter reporting. Well, the second jewel of horse racing's Triple Crown was held yesterday in Maryland. Fox's Greg Thompson has the winner of the 2026 Preakness Stakes.
10: The 151st running of the Preakness Stakes had a little bit less juice thanks to Kentucky Derby winner Golden Tempo skipping the race after its trainer said the horse needed more time to recover, making it three times in the last 5 years that the Kentucky Derby winner has punted on the chance to win the Triple Crown. So with the field cleared out, the home stretch saw Napoleon Solo trying to hold off Iron Honor.
11: These two to the final furlong. Napoleon Solo still there. Iron Honor on the outside.
10: On NBC Sports and Peacock, Napoleon Solo gets it done at 7-1 odds. We now wait to see what the Belmont Stakes will look like in 3 weeks. Greg Thompson, Fox News.
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8: North America's largest commuter rail system is shutting down after union workers went on strike. The Long Island Railroad ended operations early Saturday morning as five unions representing half its workforce walked off the job. Both sides have been negotiating contracts for months. No new talks have been scheduled. Meantime, Russian President Vladimir Putin will meet with Chinese leader Xi Jinping on a two-day visit to Beijing next week. The Kremlin announcing the trip less than 24 hours after President Trump finished his own state visit to China, saying in a statement that Putin's trip, planned for May 19th and 20th, had already been scheduled to coincide with the 25th anniversary of the 2001 Sino-Russian Treaty of Friendship. The two leaders are expected to discuss bilateral relations as well as key international and regional issues. The Academy of Country Music Awards are being handed out tonight in Las Vegas. Fox's Tanya J. Powers has more.
19: The 61st Academy of Country Music Awards is being hosted by Shania Twain, and it could be a big night for women in country. Megan Maroney leads with 9 nominations, followed by Miranda Lambert with 8, and Ella Langley and Lainey Wilson each received 7. Maroney and Wilson are up for Entertainer of the Year, along with Chris Stapleton, Cody Johnson, Jelly Roll, Luke Combs, and Morgan Wallen. Presenters include Keith Urban, Ashley McBride, Michael Bublé, and Lauren Elena. The ACM Awards will be broadcast live from the MGM Grand Garden Arena, streaming live on Prime Video. Tanya J. Powers, Fox News.
8: Venezuela's government says it's deported a close ally of Nicolas Maduro to face judicial proceedings in the U.S. It comes less than 3 years after former President Biden pardoned him in a prisoner exchange. I'm Chris DeMeo. This is Fox News.
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6: Is out. Two other Republicans head to a runoff. I'm Ann Carrick, Fox News. Voters in Louisiana have spoken, ousting GOP U.S. Senator Bill Cassidy.
7: Trump-backed Congresswoman Julia Letlow and State Treasurer John Fleming got the most votes and will face off in a runoff on June 27th. Incumbent Bill Cassidy finished third, ending his bid for re-election. Under Louisiana's election rules, only the top two candidates advanced to the runoff. The result marks a major political defeat for Cassidy. He faced backlash from many Republicans for voting to convict President Trump following the attack on the U.S. Capitol. The primary is being viewed as another test of Trump's influence over the Republican Party. The winner of June's runoff will enter November's general election as the early favorite in a deeply Republican Louisiana.
6: Fox's Chanley Painter. President Trump with a warning, Iran will face a very bad time if a peace agreement is not reached soon. Trey Yingst is in Tel Aviv with the latest.
8: Tension remains high across the Middle East as the region waits to see if the war will resume in the days ahead. So far, diplomatic efforts to reach an agreement have been unsuccessful, with Iran unwilling to make the necessary concessions to reach a deal. President Trump spoke on his return flight from China, indicating that he didn't like the first sentence of the Iranian response to the U.S. proposal.
9: I looked at it, and if I don't like the first sentence, I just throw it away.
10: What was the first sentence?
9: An unacceptable sentence. Because they have fully agreed no nuclear, and if they have any nuclear of any form, I don't read the rest of them.
8: And on Saturday, the USS Gerald R. Ford returned to the United States after a deployment that was the longest for an aircraft carrier since the Vietnam War.
6: Iranian officials continue making defiant statements about their nuclear program, including insisting they will keep enriching uranium. 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
6: New details are emerging in the 2025 murder of two Israeli embassy staffers. Fox's Madeline Rivera has the latest from Washington.
16: Federal prosecutors say Elias Rodriguez was motivated by political bias and hatred. Rodriguez is now facing multiple charges, including murder, terrorism, and hate crimes. Authorities say he planned extensively for this attack, flying to D.C. from Chicago with his gun. Investigators say surveillance video showed Rodriguez shooting 26-year-old Sarah Milgram and 30-year-old Yaron Leshinsky after they left a young diplomat's reception at the Capitol Jewish Museum. As Milgram tried to crawl away, Rodriguez allegedly approached her and shot more rounds. Court papers state Rodriguez then went inside the museum. He displayed a red keffiyeh and said, "I did it for Palestine, I did it for Gaza," and as police officers removed him from the building, he called out Free Palestine.
6: Rodriguez pleaded not guilty. The Justice Department is seeking the death penalty. After a sweeping probe by the U.S. Justice Department and the state of Texas, a Texas children's hospital will stop administering puberty blockers to children and pay $10 million in penalties. More details from Fox's Deborah Valentine.
18: Texas Children's Hospital in Houston has agreed to open a detransition clinic funded by the hospital and stop administering puberty blockers to children. It follows a years-long investigation, which Texas Attorney General Ken Paxton wrote in a statement, found the hospital fraudulently billed Texas Medicaid for unallowable and illegal gender transition interventions. Paxton also revealed the settlement mandated TCH fire five woke doctors who performed gender transition surgeries on children. Deborah Valentine, Fox News.
6: Napoleon Solo wins this year's Preakness Stakes, holding off Iron Honor at Laurel Park. Kentucky Derby winner Golden Tempo skipped the race, leaving a wide open field. I'm Ann Carrick, and this is Fox News.
19: The following paid program has been previously recorded.
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22: 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Today, we're diving into a powerful four-part series inspired by Jeremiah 17, 5 through 8. The scripture that contrasts the cursed life of trusting in man with the blessed life of trusting in the Lord. We'll connect this timeless truth to biblical responsible investing, showing how relying on worldly systems leads to barrenness, while aligning your portfolio with God's principles yields enduring fruit. From understanding the curse of misplaced trust to the blessing of God-centered finances, building resilient investments, and living out a fruitful legacy, all grounded in Scripture. Stay tuned for practical advice that honors God and secures your future. Now, here's Caleb and Jim. Good morning, listeners. I'm Caleb Kelch, and I am excited to be here with host Jim Creed on Values Driven Wealth. Jim, today's series is centered on Jeremiah 17, 5 through 8, a passage that paints a stark picture of two ways to live. And honestly, two ways to invest as well.
0: Before we dive into the financial side of things, help set the stage for us. Why is this passage so powerful? And what was happening when Jeremiah wrote these words?
1: Well, first of all, it's great to have you as my new co-host, Caleb. I really appreciate it. And it's great to be with you and our audience today. Jeremiah 17:5-6 says, "This is what the Lord says. Cursed is the one who trusts in man, who draws strength from mere flesh, and whose hearts turn away from the Lord. That person will be like a bush in the wastelands. They will not see prosperity when it comes. They will dwell in parched places of the desert, in a salt land where no one lives." So this is God's direct warning through the prophet Jeremiah in a time when Judah was turning to alliances with Egypt and Assyria, worldly powers, and they were doing that for security. God calls it a curse, trusting in man or mere flesh, depending on human wisdom, strength, or systems instead of him. The result? A life like a scrubby bush in the desert, alive, but barely, with no deep roots, no fruit, and no resilience in hard times.
0: That's really vivid imagery, Jim, and the context really helps. And it's fascinating because Jeremiah isn't just talking about theology here. He's describing the results of where people place their trust. So my question to you is, how does this apply to modern investing? What are examples of trusting in man in our financial world?
1: Yeah, great question, Caleb. In biblically responsible investing, or BRI, which is a lot easier to say, trusting in man looks like chasing returns through companies or strategies that, frankly, ignore God's principles. Think about investing in firms that profit from addiction, exploitation, or destruction. Things like tobacco giants, gambling empires, or companies involved in human trafficking through supply chains. These are part of the world system, promising quick growth, but often leading to volatility and moral compromise. So, for instance, during the 2008 financial crisis, many secure worldly investments tied to predatory lending withered like that desert bush. Proverbs 14:12 echoes this. There is a way that appears to be right, but in the end, it leads to death. BRI calls us to examine if our portfolios are drawing strength from mere flesh, which is Wall Street's greed-driven models, or from the Lord.
0: When people think about finances today, they usually assume the conversation is all about numbers, returns, and even strategy. But Jeremiah seems to be saying something deeper here, that the foundation of trust matters just as much as the strategy itself. So this verse, Jim, mentions the heart turning away from the Lord. How does that happen subtly in investing?
1: Well, yeah, that's great insight, Cale. It sneaks in. Maybe you start with a diversified fund that includes just a little in vice stocks, alcohol producing, or gambling, because returns look good. But Psalm 1:1 warns against walking in the counsel of the wicked. Over time, your heart shifts, you justify it as business, but it's turning from God's holiness. In BRI, we screen out these to keep our hearts aligned. Isaiah 31:1 says, "Woe to those who go down to Egypt for help, who rely on horses, who trust in the multitude of their chariots, but do not look to the Holy One of Israel."
0: It's really powerful. And I keep asking to myself, what about the wastelands imagery? How do unethical investments lead to barrenness?
1: Yeah, the bush will not see prosperity when it comes. In investing, this means missing true, lasting blessing. Worldly systems might boom temporarily, but they crash. Think Enron or the dot-com bubble, fueled by hype and fraud. So BRI focuses on companies promoting life, justice, and stewardship, which often prove to be more resilient. Deuteronomy 28:12 promises a blessing for obedience. The Lord will open the heavens, the storehouse of his bounty, to send rain on your land in season, and to bless all the work of your hands.
0: Jim, for listeners feeling convicted, what's the first step to avoid this curse?
1: Yes, you have to audit your heart and your holdings. Pray through Jeremiah 17, 5 through 6. Ask God to reveal misplaced trust. Then use BRI tools like faith-based screeners to identify desert bushes in your portfolio. Shift to funds that honor God. Matthew 6:21 says, "For where your treasure is, there your heart will be also."
0: You know, that's really interesting, Jim, because many investors probably never stop to fully ask that question. In fact, they might be focused on performance, which is understandable, but they may not realize what kinds of companies or systems they're actually supporting. And so overall, Jim, is there any real-world data on how worldly investments wither?
1: Yeah, actually, there's studies from the Biblical Responsible Investing Institute, and it shows that vice-heavy portfolios underperform long-term due to regulatory risks and consumer backlash. Clean energy or ethical tech firms aligned with creation care will thrive like well-watered trees.
0: That's actually really inspiring. As we're starting to wrap up segment one here, what's the big key takeaway here, Jim?
1: Really, it's that you don't want to trust in man-made systems that lead to spiritual and financial barrenness. 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
0: Don't forget to give us a call. 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Next, the blessing of trusting the Lord. 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
0: 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Again, that's sr724.com. Jim, as we get back into the show, we just unpacked the curse, right? So now, the blessing in Jeremiah 17, 7 through 8. But blessed is the one who trusts in the Lord, whose confidence is in him. They will be like a tree planted by the water that sends out its roots by the stream. It does not fear when heat comes. Its leaves are always green. It has no worries in a year of drought and never fails to bear fruit. How does this promise translate to biblical responsible investing?
1: Caleb, this is the hope-filled flip side. Trusting the Lord means placing confidence in His wisdom over worldly schemes. In BRI, it's investing in ways that reflect His character, promoting justice, mercy, and flourishing. The tree by the water is resilient, fruitful even in drought. That's what God-aligned portfolios offer, stability amid market heat.
0: So break down the imagery for me here, Jim. What does planted by the water mean for investors?
1: Well, Caleb, it means roots in living water, Jesus himself. Practically, BRI plants your money in companies that align with Scripture, those fighting poverty, protecting life, stewarding creation. Unlike the desert bush, this tree thrives. Psalm 92, 12 through 14 says, "The righteous will flourish like a palm tree. They will still bear fruit in old age." And I'm glad to hear that because I'm kind of getting old.
0: So, Jim, how does BRI ensure that no fear when heat comes?
1: Well, you know, Caleb, it's by avoiding volatile, unethical sectors. During the COVID crash, faith-based funds often held steady because they shunned high-risk vice industries. Instead, they favor healthcare innovators or ethical tech, bearing fruit like dividends and impact. Proverbs 3, 5 through 6 says, "Trust in the Lord with all your heart, and lean not on your own understanding. In all your ways submit to him, and he will make your paths straight."
0: Can you share some examples of what fruit is in BRI?
1: Well, yeah. So, you know, absolutely. Investing in microfinance firms that lift the poor, or sustainable agriculture. One client redirected funds from gambling stocks to education companies, and now their portfolio grows while funding kingdom ministries. It's eternal fruit. So Matthew 6:20 says, "Store up for yourselves treasure in heaven."
0: So, Jim, what about droughts, economic recessions? I mean, can you help us unpack this a little bit more, even for my sake a bit?
1: Yeah, you know, Caleb, the tree has no worries because its roots are tapped into divine provision. BRI emphasizes diversification with integrity. So that'd be like bonds and ethical banks, stocks and family-friendly businesses. History shows these weather storms better. Isaiah 58:11 says, "The Lord will guide you always. He will satisfy your need in a sun-scorched land."
0: So, Jim, you know, for our beginners out there, how do we start this path? What do you recommend?
1: Yeah, I mean, it really begins with prayer. Seek God's confidence. And that, you know, that was, again, Jeremiah 17:7. "Then let us help you open a BRI account. Small steps yield big fruit." In Philippians 4:19, it says, "And my God will meet all your needs according to the riches of his glory in Christ Jesus."
0: Jim, going back, you know, help me understand this a little bit better. "And my God will meet all your needs according to the riches of his glory in Christ Jesus." Can you explain this a little bit more when it comes to BRI?
1: Yeah, you know, really, it comes down to, Caleb, trusting God. And, you know, Psalm 24:1 says that God owns everything. And I believe that. I have a biblical worldview. So I see the world through the lens of the Bible. And so because it says that God owns everything, that means what I have and what you have, you know, the assets that we have, that we're just trustees. We're stewards. God actually owns it. We don't. That takes all the pressure off of us. And it puts it right back onto God. And God, he provides. That's what that says. "And my God will meet all your needs according to the riches of his glory in Christ Jesus." So we don't have to rely on the markets. We don't have to rely on the next hot stock. We just need to, God wants us to trust him. It's bottom line is he doesn't need our money. He owns everything. He wants our hearts.
0: Jim, thank you. That's great insight. And I think it helps better the listener and even myself understand what we're trying to get at here. And so I have to ask, you know, are there any pitfalls in pursuing this blessing? Anything to note?
1: Yeah, you really need to beware of Christian wash funds that don't truly screen. There are several organizations that I've looked into that claim to be biblically responsible, and they don't screen out for any of the negative things. I don't understand how you could say you're biblically responsible if you don't screen, first of all, screen those bad things out.
0: Mm-hmm.
1: And so, you know, that's really, you got to do your due diligence, and you want, you know, ensure that you align with Scripture. 2 Corinthians 10:5 says, "We take captive every thought to make it obedient to Christ." And that's the same for our investments.
0: What is our key takeaway here, Jim? What is the thing that our listener needs to know? You know, when it comes to their own finances, again, what's that key takeaway?
1: Yeah, Proverbs 22:4 says, "Humility is the fear of the Lord. Its wages are riches and honor and life." So listeners, if your heart is stirred to step into the blessing Jeremiah describes, the fruitful, fear-free life of trusting God with your wealth, join the many listeners who have already taken this step. 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Just mention Jeremiah Blessing when you reach out.
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0: 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Again, that's 800-711-9960. So, Jim, as we get back into the show here, this segment here, segment three, focuses on the roots by the stream in Jeremiah 17:8. How do we build resilient, biblical, responsible investing, BRI, portfolios that don't wither in tough times?
1: Well, Caleb, the tree's roots access constant nourishment, symbolizing deep dependence on God. So in BRI, resilient portfolios have roots in scriptural principles, integrity, stewardship, and justice. They withstand heat like inflation or crashes because they're not reliant on fleeting trends.
0: So practical roots. What practical roots can listeners establish?
1: First, screen for alignment. Exclude companies that violate Exodus 20:13, which talks about no murder, like profiteering from abortion, or Leviticus 19:13, where it talks about no oppression. Invest in positives, firms embodying Micah 6:8. This creates depth. And then Ephesians 13:17 through 18 says, we need to be rooted and established in love.
0: So, Jim, can you explain a little bit more of what that depth means, that spiritual depth? I mean, I'm genuinely curious.
1: Yeah, I think it really means that you are aligned with God. You're aligned with His values. And I will tell you, that doesn't come naturally. You have to read Scripture. I think you have to be in prayer. And then you can align with His purposes. And I think all of us are bent towards sinful tendencies, that we tend to trust in the things we can see. You know, we can look at the stock market every day.

0: Can we discuss and dissect, you know, diversification and BRI here?
1: Yeah, so Ecclesiastes 11:2, Caleb says, invest in seven ventures, yes, in eight. You do not know what disaster may come. So diversify across ethical sectors, renewable energy, caring for creation, healthcare, education. Avoid concentration in worldly strongholds like alcohol, tobacco, pornography, those kinds of things.
0: So what about risk management?
1: In James 1:5, it says, if any of you lacks wisdom, ask the Lord and he will give it to you. So use BRI advisors for stress testing. The stream is God's words. Roots there mean no fear. In Psalm 46:1-3 says, God is our refuge, though the earth give way.
0: So can you provide a few examples of resilient BRI success?
1: So many BRI funds have navigated volatility by focusing on biblically sound companies. So clients report not just financial growth, but peace, fruit in the drought. You want to talk about that?
0: Yeah, let's do it.
1: So, you know, it's like when your trust is placed on your worldly investments and the things that you have there, it's just, again, God's drawing you back to him, and you're putting your trust in him instead of in the results. And I think what ends up happening, Caleb, is that what I've seen with my clients, what I've seen in my own life, is I'm a lot less stressed about the money. I'm a lot less stressed about what the market does today, whether it goes up or goes down, because I know I can trust in him. And he said he will always provide for me. It's his. I believe he owns it. I'm a steward, and I'm supposed to be investing it on his behalf. Mm-hmm. And he, you know, he's graciously allowing me to, you know, live off of it and do other things with it, right? But ultimately, it's his. So I want to honor him. I want to do the best thing that I can, and that is stay away from these negative companies that are, they may be making a lot of money, but they're not doing it in an ethical way. They're exploiting people. They're exploiting weaknesses. Mm. Things like, you know, addictions with alcohol, addictions with pornography. All of these things are exploitation. And so we want to focus on things that really bring life instead of death.
0: Jim, this is honestly fascinating and very insightful. And so thank you for sharing everything that you have so far. I mean, are there any steps to, you know, deepen these roots?
1: Well, honestly, Caleb, I think it all comes from the heart. I think you have to be, obviously, if you don't believe in the things I'm saying, if you don't believe in Scripture, you're not going to align with these things. They're not going to make sense. If God is calling you into that, maybe you like what you're hearing, but you don't have a personal faith, I would say just, you know, start reading Scripture, start, you know, praying, and God will reveal himself to you. And again, like James 1:5 says, you know, if any of you lacks wisdom, ask God and he will give it. And so that's kind of what we're talking about.
0: You know, it kind of goes to the, kind of old thing that is often said, that there's no dumb questions, right?
1: There is no dumb questions.
0: There's no dumb questions.
1: No,
0: and
1: not
0: even
1: at all.
0: Here.
1: And I mean, I have, I've been doing this for about 4 years with the Biblical Responsible. Mm-hmm. I just found it 4 years ago. And so the call that God has put on my life is to raise awareness in the community about this. And, you know, really I tell prospects when they come in, you know, it's a no judgment zone. I'm not going to judge you for what you've done in the past, or because, you know, unless if this is something that you really want to do, sometimes people will say, oh man, I can't believe I supported all those things. I'm like, you didn't really know.
0: Yeah.
1: You know, and that's, I mean, ignorance is not bliss, but I mean, I think if you don't know and you're doing it, okay. But if you do know and you continue to do it, I don't want to be in that spot.
0: You know, sometimes you just don't know what you don't know.
1: Yeah. Right.
0: And it's as simple as that. So
1: right. And that goes back. I think you got to know God. Mm-hmm. And if you know God, he's going to lead you into these things. He's going to, you know, just carry your burdens. And again, money is one area

0: that, you know, is probably brings the most anxiety to people, right? And so if we can get that under control, or if we can give it to him and trust in him, I think you're going to have so much more joy, so much more contentment, mm-hmm. so much more freedom to know that, hey, this isn't all on me. This is on him, and I trust him.
1: Yeah. Jim, this is great. And as we wrap up here, I have to ask, you know, what is the biggest takeaway here? What does our listener need to know?
0: I think that what it comes down to on a weekly basis with us is we'll talk to somebody new and we'll say, you know, and they'll say, you know, I want to have my values align with God, but I don't know how to do it. And the very first thing we should do is screen your current portfolio. And I will tell you, when I sit down with clients and go through those, a lot of times their jaw hits the floor. They had no idea what they were supporting. And, you know, it used to be back in the day, you're a young guy, I'm an old guy, but you used to buy individual stocks, you know, before mutual funds became really, you know, popular.
1: Mm-hmm.
0: And you'd buy a stock in a company because you liked the company or liked what they made or what they stood for. And now people have mutual funds. They have no idea what stocks are in the mutual funds. They just look at the bottom line. And so they have no idea what they own. And so I think that by screening that, we will then show you what you own and what you're profiting from and what you are part owner in. And if you don't want to be associated with those things, then we can, you know, put together a plan for you that will, you know, use biblically responsible funds and move you, you know, into alignment with God.
1: Don't forget to visit SR724.com. 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Coming up in our next segment, our final segment today, Bearing Fruit in Drought, Legacy Through BRI. 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
2: 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And 840, Music Monday with Mark. 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
1: 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So, Jim, as we get back into this, our final segment of the show. We've talked about so many things, so amazing things, a lot of insight, heck, even for myself, you know, a lot of insight of where, you know, what we should be doing, what we should be thinking about, right? So let's recap, right? Let's recap everything we've talked about so far, focusing on Jeremiah 17, 5 through 8.
0: Okay, so this is what the Lord says. Cursed is the one who trusts in man, who draws strength from mere flesh, and whose hearts turn away from the Lord. That person will be like a bush in the wastelands. They will not see prosperity when it comes. They will dwell in parched places of the desert, in a salt land where no one lives. So this passage comes from a time of national crisis in Judah. The people were facing threats from Babylon, and instead of turning to God, they were seeking help from foreign alliances, Egypt's chariots, Assyria's might. God, through Jeremiah, calls his misplaced trust a curse. So the imagery is stark, not a mighty cedar, but a stunted bush in a barren wilderness, isolated, unproductive, vulnerable to every wind and drought. And so the core issue is the heart. When we draw strength from mere flesh, human strategies, power, wealth, we turn away from the Lord. This isn't just ancient history. It's a timeless principle. In investing, trusting in man means relying on the world's financial system without regarding it for God's standards. And many standard portfolios, even those held by faithful Christians, contain holdings in companies that directly oppose biblical values. Producers of addictive substances, where our bodies are the holy temple, promoters of gambling, which preys on poor, and entertainment laced with immorality, or corporations funding practices that end innocent life. Proverbs 14:12 solemnly warns, there is a way that appears to be right, but in the end it leads to death. And then Isaiah 30:1-3 pronounces woe on those who make alliances not ordained by God, carrying out plans not from his Spirit.
1: So, Jim, you mentioned the heart turning away. I mean, how does that process unfold in everyday investing choices?
0: It's often gradual and unintentional. A believer opens a 401k or buys an S&P 500 index fund thinking, hey, this is a prudent investment, but buried in those funds are dozens of companies that are deriving revenues from unbiblical activities. At first, it's ignorance. We talked about this a little earlier. Then comes rationalization. Oh, my allocation is tiny. It doesn't matter. Or I'm just a passive shareholder. But Scripture doesn't allow for such compartmentalization. Psalm 1:1 says, blessed is the one who does not walk in the steps with the wicked or stand in the way that sinners take. Ephesians 5:11 instructs, have nothing to do with the fruitless deeds of darkness, but rather expose them. So over time, this subtle partnership dulls spiritual sensitivity. The heart turns, as Jeremiah says, I've counseled many who, years later, were shocked to learn their retirement dollars helped fund industries they preached against on Sunday.
1: Let's talk about the wasteland's consequence. What does spiritual and financial barrenness even look like today?
0: The bush in the wasteland survives, but barely. No shade, no fruit, no beauty. In investing terms, it's portfolios that chase short-term gains in unethical sectors, only to face long-term erosion. Tobacco stocks boomed for decades, then cratered under litigation and regulation. Gambling companies spike with economic desperation, then plunge when bubbles burst. So studies consistently show that portfolios heavy in what we'll call sin stocks carry higher volatility and reputational risk, often underperforming screened alternatives over full market cycles. So more importantly, there's spiritual barrenness, lack of peace, knowing your gains come at the expense of human dignity. Deuteronomy 28 outlines blessings for obedience and curses for disobedience, and that includes thwarting efforts and lack. So grieving the Holy Spirit brings a dryness to life that no market return can ever quench. And then 2 Corinthians 6:14-17 challenges us, what fellowship can righteousness have with unrighteousness? What partnership can light have with darkness? Come out from them and be separate.
1: It's pretty powerful, Jim. And I have to ask, I mean, how do listeners break free from this curse?
0: Again, I think it's first, we need to repent. I don't know if you're familiar with that or how many people are familiar with that term, but repent basically means to turn 180 degrees from the way you're walking. Mm-hmm. So if you're walking into this, turn 180 and walk the other direction. And prayer, as we said before, Psalm 139:23-24 says, search me, God, and know my heart. Test me and know my anxious thoughts. See if there is any offensive way in me. So ask the Lord to expose misplaced trust. And then second, practical action. Use free online screening tools or consult a BRI advisor to uncover hidden exposures. Then transition to faith-aligned options. It's not about perfection overnight, but intentional stewardship. And remember, Matthew 6:24 says, no one can serve two masters. You cannot serve both God and money. And in the promise in Proverbs 11:28, those who trust in their riches will fall, but the righteous will thrive like a green leaf. So, Caleb, data encourages us. Major BRI providers have delivered competitive returns while avoiding moral compromise. And you know what? God honors obedience.
1: These are some really powerful truths, Jim. And thank you for sharing all this insight with us today and every week. And, you know, I got to say, this has been great, I think, for our listeners, but even for myself. You know, we're learning this. We're learning what it is, what Jeremiah 17, 5 through 8, what it means and how it can even, potentially help us and impact us when it comes to our investing.
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1: 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And again, that phone number to call in right now, 800-711-9960. Again, that's 800-711-9960. And this has been Values-Driven Wealth with Jim Creed and myself, Caleb Kelch. Thank you so much, Jim.
0: Thank you, Caleb. It's been great to be with you.
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23: A major midterm primary. I'm Paul Stevens, Fox News. A runoff election now will be held in Louisiana for the Republican U.S. Senate nomination after no candidate won a majority of the vote in Saturday's primary.
24: Trump-backed Congresswoman Julia Letlow and her state treasurer, John Fleming, got the most votes and will face off in the runoff on June 27th. Incumbent Bill Cassidy finished third, ending his bid for re-election. Under Louisiana's election rules, only the top two candidates advanced to the runoff. The result marks marks a major political defeat for Cassidy. He faced backlash from many Republicans for voting to convict President Trump following the attack on the U.S. Capitol. The primary is being viewed as another test of Trump's influence over the Republican Party.
23: And that's Fox's Chanley Painter. On the Democratic side, Jamie Davis advancing to a runoff, but the second spot remaining too close to call between Nicholas Albares and Gary Crockett. President Trump warning Iran will face a, quote, very bad time, unquote, if a peace agreement is not reached soon.
0: Out of the UAE, officials say that a drone attack against a nuclear power plant caused a fire at a generator on the outskirts of the facility. This is a significant attack and likely conducted by the Iranian regime. It comes as tension continues to rise across the Middle East as the region waits to see if the war will resume in the days ahead. So far, efforts toward a diplomatic solution with Iran have been unsuccessful, with officials in Tehran unwilling to make the necessary concessions to reach a deal. President Trump spoke on his return flight from China, indicating he didn't like the first sentence of the Iranian response to the U.S. peace proposal.
1: I looked at it, and if I don't like the first sentence, I just throw it away.
0: All of this comes as the Iranians have accused the United States of changing their negotiating position.
23: Meantime, Iran says it'll keep enriching uranium. That was Fox's Trey Yingst in Tel Aviv. 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
2: WMBD Radio News Extra, I'm TJ Carson. Washington's police chief is recalling the response to a Mother's Day shootout and house explosion. Chief Jeff Stevens tells WMBD's The Greg and Dan Show he received a call at around 4:30 a.m. from the deputy director of the countywide dispatch. CERT, Central Illinois' Community Emergency Response Team, was the first on the scene at Mallard Way.
3: We've got members on it, Washington PD, Tazewell County, Peoria County, Fulton. Cool. Yeah.
2: Stevens says 20 Washington officers responded either directly to the incident or to cover normal leads. More than 100 emergency personnel were on scene in total. The Peoria Civic Center is looking for a new leader. Rick Edgar is leaving his post after 8 years to pursue a new opportunity. His last day is June 20th. Assistant General Manager Bo Sutherland will temporarily lead while the search continues. During Edgar's time at the Civic Center, he led the facility through the pandemic shutdown and helped secure more than $47 million in upgrades. Peoria residents are wanting action to keep the city's parks safe after multiple shootings tied to youth violence. 25 News reports it was a special topic at Wednesday night's Board of Trustees meeting. They urged the Park District to work with community partners and have a stronger police presence at parks. One resident, Andre McKnight, wants parents to step up as well.
21: When the child acts up, we should have the parents some kind of way responsible. And I think when you put the pressure on the parents, they'll put the pressure on their children.
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27: The 25 News First Alert Forecast. We're looking for a dry day today. Most of the showers should miss our viewing area. However, tomorrow things change. We're looking for some showers and thunderstorms potentially later into the afternoon, and the potential for severe weather as well. Same thing on Tuesday. A pretty warm day today, however, as temperatures get all the way up to the upper 80s, almost 90 degrees. I'm 25 News Meteorologist Austin Feig for WMBD Radio.
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0: It is the Jesus Christ Show. I am your holy host. Happy to be with you this Sunday, as I'm with you every single Sunday, right here, answering your questions and talking about the things that truly matter in life. And of course, the afterlife. I encourage you to be bold and brave and go to the phone with your theology questions, dealing with God, religion, spirituality, worldviews, the Bible, or life situations, something you're going through. I'd love to talk to you as well. The number anywhere in the U.S. of A is 800-520-1534. 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
1: Hello, Jesus.
0: Hi, Mike. What's going on?
1: Well, first let me read you a little poem here. Mary had a little lamb, and who knew it'd be official, that he would learn, submit, and grow to be our Savior, sacrificial. My problem is that years ago, I really disrespected my mother, and the last years of her life, I said some things that just were completely uncalled for. I was going through some hard times. I was on drugs, and I had some really bad people around me.
0: Did your mother know you were on drugs, Mike?
1: I'm sure she did.
0: Okay.
1: But I don't know if there's some way I can. I know she lived a great life. She lived a good life. She was a teacher in the catechism schools here in our local church. And
0: how did she react when you weren't? What would be something you'd do, and how would she react to it?
1: Oh boy. It was right in the middle of her doing me some favors. I had some trouble with where I was living, and I had some stuff stored at her house. And she just got tired of probably just got tired of listening to my disrespect, and she hired a storage unit and just had everything moved out of her house, so that probably she didn't have to deal with me anymore.
0: So what's your question for me in this today?
1: Anything I can do here? Sorry. Anything I can do here on earth? Her ears are probably closed and her mouth is probably open. Just praise God right now, and there's no way for me to get through to her. But I want to make it right here on earth. Well, I still have a chance.
0: Well, that opportunity has passed in its most specific context. With your mother gone, there's no way for you to make up for the things that you did in the past. However, it's important that you trust that these things balance out, and now you need to take what you've learned and make sure that you apply it to all other relationships in your life, that you don't go taking people for granted, that you don't just put your will on other people. And when you're in a good mood, bad mood, or in your case, on drugs, and that you honor your mother for the remainder of your life by living in a way that you know would be the way she would encourage you to live.
1: Well, she would have encouraged me to find a good bump and have a good relationship and honor her with grandchildren. But you know what? That hasn't worked out either.
0: Well, maybe there's something else going on that you're rejecting or that you're not applying to your life in some way, if that's not the path you're going down.
1: What do you mean?
0: Well, if there's these things, you're saying that hasn't happened in your life, it's important for you to continue to look at your life to see why it might not be happening.
1: Well, I've given up the drugs.
0: That's a good start.
1: I'm all, you know, I mean, everything I'm about is just being so nice to people. That I don't. It doesn't matter if they've made me angry or disrespected me or cheated me, or I still try to, you know, because that's what she would have wanted me to do. And, you know what, it's just not working out. I'm still alone, and I'm so alone.
0: Well, that could just mean that there's more work for you to do, Mike. That's all. That there's more work inside that you need to focus on. A lot of people think that all you need to be in a relationship is single. Just not have anybody else in your life like that, and you're ready and good to go. And that's not the way it works. There's more to it than that. I think people are in tune, at least the healthy ones, are in tune with other people when they're not healthy. It's great that you're off the drugs. There's more to it than that. I think you're still working through some things with your mom and the way you treated her. That's what you called for. And those things need to be worked out. It's not some equation, but you need to understand them more. I wouldn't worry about forgiveness and all of those things. That's all taken care of. What I would concern myself with in your case is learning from that and adapting yourself now. Why were you that way? Well, if you were on drugs, removing drugs from your life, that's a great start. But you're still going to want to learn why you were on drugs in the first place. You're going to want to learn why you lean towards destructive behavior and things like that. When you learn those things that are going on in your life or those attributes that you may have and learn to control them and build better relationships just every day, whether it's with your grocer or somebody at the service station, whatever it is, that through those interactions, you'll learn more about yourself and then be open and ready to actually have a relationship. But it's not just going to come because you don't have one right now. Everybody thinks that, oh, well, I'm single, therefore I'm available. And they're not synonymous. There's more to being available that you have to learn and apply to your life. And part of that is learning to enjoy yourself, your own company, to enjoy who you are, to learn about yourself, because that's part of the process. Knowing who you are and enjoying your own company is what becomes attractive to someone else. And if you kind of sidestep that and just say, well, I'm single, therefore I should have someone in my life, that's not necessarily the way it's going to go down. The Father is doing something, some work in you that makes all these things stirred up, that makes you think about them, that makes you think about your mom and the way you treated her. That's all good. That means there's a work going on inside you. There's something being worked inside you to get you to that place where you are going to be that person who is ready for a partner. But there's more to it than that. And it is a process. And it's not just, well, I'm nice to people and I'm not doing drugs and I'm nice to people now. There's more to relationships than that. And you have to find those levels and how they work in your life and what that unfinished business is. And many people have it. And I hear from them all the time saying, but I want a relationship, so therefore shouldn't I be having one or shouldn't it be easier? No. There's a lot of things that are in the process. And imagine it this way. If you're walking on a car lot and you see a car and it has a lot of attributes that you like and you go, wow, that's great. And I like the color and the shape and it's got everything I want. But the tire, it doesn't have any tires on it. You'll move on to the next car. If there's anything that's left undone, people will pick up on it, at least the healthy ones. The unhealthy ones have their own issues, and they're going to jump on whatever. But you want that healthy one. You want to wait out for a healthy relationship. And the way to do that is get yourself healthy first, and that relationship will come.

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0: is the Jesus Christ Show. I am your holy host. Happy to be with you this Sunday, as I'm with you every Sunday, talking about life and, of course, the afterlife. I encourage you to be bold and brave and go to the phone with your theology question or life situation question anywhere in the U.S. of A. Dial 800-520-1534. 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
1: Hi, Jesus. Thank you for taking my call.
0: My pleasure. Thank you for waiting. How can I help you?
1: Well, I hope I can get through this without crying.
0: It's okay.
1: But that's my question. My husband passed away about 8 months ago, very suddenly, massive heart attack, and it was devastating. So through that, I've come to a relationship with you. I always thought I had faith, but I realize now how shallow it was. And wonderful things have been happening to me in the wake of his passing. And when I go to church, which this has gotten me back to church, when I go to church, I walk in, and the moment I start singing, it's just, I just fall apart, and I cry. But more importantly, at night, when I'm in bed, and that's my time to spend time with you, and I pray, and I come apart. I just fall apart. It's like I don't know if that's because I feel your presence. It almost doesn't even seem to be about my husband. It just, when I'm saying my prayers, strange things happen. I feel the covers pulsing. I feel like the covers shrink wrap around me. I feel someone leaning against my back. I feel my air mattress, you know, breathing in and out like I'm getting a hug. I feel, and I don't know, is that your presence? And I just feel, and then I have these nice cleansing cries, and I can sleep. And tell me, is that my sign that you are with me?
0: Well, sure. All of those things can be a part of it. You can hear descriptions throughout Scripture of different people's response to prayer, and tears is often one of them. However, there can be more than one thing going on here. You can be in a state of openness emotionally. And when you're in that process of, it's interesting that, and a lot of people say, oh, well, whenever there's something ugly or bad or rough that goes on in someone's life, they run to God. Well, let's hope so. So you were in a position where you looked at life a little differently through the loss of your husband. And now as you go and you look introspectively as to what's going on in your life, you reconnect with church and reconnect with God, all of which is wonderful and well-timed, because you're going to need that support during this time. And during that process, you're going through kind of a shedding process of some of the old things in your life and bringing in the new ones. And I'm going to ask you to hold tight for a moment, because coming up next, I want to talk to you a little bit more about that and explain some of the things that are going on, because I think it's really, really wonderful. And I don't want you to fear it or any of those things. So hang tight. And coming up next, we'll talk some more.

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7: President Trump has a warning for Iran. Agree to a peace deal or face a very bad time. Fox's Trey Yangst in Tel Aviv.
8: So far, diplomatic efforts to reach an agreement have been unsuccessful, with Iran unwilling to make the necessary concessions to reach a deal.
7: The U.S. and Israel reportedly considering restarting military attacks. Longtime incumbent Louisiana GOP Senator Bill Cassidy, a vocal Trump critic, defeated Saturday by Trump-backed Julia Letlow and State Treasurer John Fleming. Letlow and Fleming advanced to a runoff June 27th. Cassidy, after the votes were in.
9: I have spoken with John, I have spoken with Julia, and I congratulated them both. This was not the result that I necessarily wanted, but I feel great.
7: For Democrats, Jamie Davis advanced to a runoff, the second spot too close to call. 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
10: WMBD Radio News Extra, I'm TJ Carson. The developer behind a proposed data center project in Pekin is backing out of the deal. A letter from lawyers for Western Hospitality Partners states the group's intention to terminate the deal and ask for the return of an $85,000 deposit for the project. Mayor Mary Burris announced in March that the city would no longer pursue the project. She told the public at this week's city council meeting they wanted to make sure everything was done properly to end the proposal.
11: We did hear your voice. Please don't think that we did not. I feel that we've done everything as properly as we can.
10: The project received heavy opposition from residents. The 15 Peoria police officers who have fallen in the line of duty were honored this week during a memorial service inside City Hall. Former Police Chief Eric Echevarria says he did not personally know any of the fallen officers, but got to know some of their stories.
12: The selflessness that they showed, the courage that all of them have showed. I mean, this is a hard, hard job. And there's a time limit on all of us just doing the job itself. And these people died too soon in those careers.
10: The ceremony included the reading of the 15 names. For the East Peoria Police Department, only one officer in its history has died in the line of duty. Officer Henry Kuntz was shot and killed by a gang member in 1931. Decades later, Police Chief David Catton says it's important to understand Kuntz's sacrifice.
13: It's a good light to shine for these younger officers to be able to see that sacrifice.
10: Their ceremony was followed by the annual Police Department Awards. More news in 30 minutes or as it breaks, and always at WMBDRadio.com.
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16: 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We're looking for a dry day today. Most of the showers should miss our viewing area. However, tomorrow things change. We're looking for some showers and thunderstorms potentially later into the afternoon, and the potential for severe weather as well. Same thing on Tuesday. A pretty warm day today, however, as temperatures get all the way up to the upper 80s, almost 90 degrees. I'm 25 News meteorologist Austin Feig for WMBD Radio.
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18: Life and the afterlife. 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If you have theology questions dealing with God, religion, spirituality, worldviews, the Bible, we're here for you. If you have a life situation, those are those nagging things that come up in life that are actually part of life, but not always welcomed, something you're going through, you can call in as well. The number is 800-520-1KFI. That's 800-520-1534. That's 800-520-1534. We were talking with Pam, who says that when she prays, she cries. She often cries at church with music and worship. And Pam, you said that your husband died 8 months ago?
19: Yes, and there's been almost like supernatural signs of his eternal life in my home, which is what brought me to God in the first place, because his bathroom sink has filled up with water 2 times. The ceiling fan over that sink has come on like 8 different times. It's not random. It's in response to events around the house. For instance, the last time the fan came on, and the phenomena when I pray at night,

0: like, captivates me. Does that make any sense?
1: Yes, it does. And I think that the majority of it comes from a healthy place. What I don't want you to do is get to a place where you overly spiritualize things. And I want to explain this because I don't want to throw, you know, cold water on wonderful experiences, because I think you're having many of them. But I also don't want you to get to a place that often when there's a loss on earth and a family member, a spouse, there is a desire to remain connected with that individual. And the beauty of the Christian belief system is that it doesn't center around man, but truly centers around God. Whereas a lot of belief systems are all about man. How can this help me? How can I reach Christ consciousness? How can I get more out of this or more out of that? And really, Christianity isn't about that. It's what sets it apart and makes it different. And the importance and the beauty of your relationship here with your husband was to point to an even greater relationship and a more important relationship, and that is the one between your husband and God, and you and God. And that process of crossing over or graduating to be with the Father is similar to any other graduation in life. And if you try and retard that process by holding someone back, like if you could imagine a father or a mother trying to hold their child back in school just because they don't want them to grow up, that how that would throw off the process of growth, right, with the child.
0: Absolutely.
1: You don't want to do that with your husband. Your husband has moved on purposely and specifically to be with God the Father, the greatest reunion of all experience. And in these things that you see, quite frankly, whether they're fans turning on or sinks, my first response would be there's a very practical reason for those things that need to be looked at. That doesn't mean God doesn't use the supernatural or all of those things. It is to look at them and to make sure. In Thessalonians, it says to test all things and hold fast to that which is true and good. And you need to do that in your walk in Christianity as well, as to not get wrapped up in signs and wonders and things, but the very practical parts of life and living them, whether it's in your day-to-day life and in prayer. I think it's quite normal to be crying. I think it's a combination of many things. I think, like an onion, you are slowly being peeled to be to that new skin, that young, fresh, new skin that God has created in you, not just fleshly. I mean, in deep down inside your heart. And through that process, there is a process of wonderment and rebirth and cleansing and all those things that can be very overwhelming to those that are sensitive in spirit and aware and willing to receive those things. I just don't want you to get caught up in those things, because God puts you on this earth for a reason. And it's a very practical and clock-winding earth. You got to wind the clock for it to tick, and you have to put batteries in your watch, and you've got to keep food in the refrigerator. And there are a lot of practical, legitimate things in life that you have to do. And if it becomes this mystic or all too consumed with the supernatural, you lose sight of the reason why you're here and the purpose that God has for you here. I don't want you to get to that place. I think that place will let you down eventually, and I think that you will find yourself with a great emptiness if that's all that you're seeking. I want you to balance those things and put them in a perspective that can be productive in your everyday life. And you can experience them, and you can think about your husband, and you can mourn. It's only been 8 months. You're going to be going through a lot of different types of stages of mourning in that process, and experience those. And crying isn't always because of pain. As you know, it can be a part of great joy, right?
0: Yes.
1: And there, throughout Scripture, the smallest Scripture in all of the Bible are these words: Jesus wept. And it was during a time of prayer that occurred. So it is a beautiful gift. And when you describe it as a cleansing cry, you're spot on. There's those times.

0: times where you just come up from it and you feel like you gave birth and you just shed so much sadness or ugliness or consumed so much happiness. All that's wonderfully healthy. But I need you to promise me that you're going to balance these things in your life, and you're still going to check and make sure that there's not a problem in that sink or there's not faulty wiring in that fan, not because of a lack of faith, but because God puts you in a practical world for practical reasons. And it doesn't mean you won't see glimpses of the supernatural, and they won't be a part of your walk, because they will. But I don't want you to seek only those, because your mere existence, the mere breath you take in every day, the fact that you witnessed a life and shared a life with your husband and he passed, is all part of the miracle. No less miraculous than the sight of a fan turning on or a sink filling up. Do you see the miracles in the everyday life that you're experiencing? The fact that you wake up and you breathe and that you can cry at all of that's a miracle.
1: Yes, and I'm very concerned, because I don't want to draw my husband and keep him around me when he needs to move on, because I know I cannot have a relationship with a deceased person. It's not good for both of us. I feel like I got the message that there is eternal life and I need to have a relationship with God, and that's
0: Amen.
1: More important than my trying to stay connected to him. And
0: Amen.
1: And I know exactly what you're saying, and I know you're positively right. It's just that it did comfort me and it opened my eyes, and I want to use it as the gift it was, but I do need to move on. And I just wanted to know if the crying was a sign that you were close by.
0: Absolutely. You could see that not only throughout Scripture, but throughout history. There's a lot of people that would just weep in the presence or the feeling of knowing God was there. Totally normal, especially
1: well,
0: in a time.
1: That must be it.
0: What's that?
1: That must be it.
0: Sure. This is a wonderful time of cleansing for you and understanding. And through something that is sad and can be dark to others, look how death has been used in Scripture. Think about it. The very act of the enemy, the devil himself, thought that it was going to be a wonderful triumph when I went to the cross and I died on the cross. And to all of Christianity and the thought of everything that took place, all of Christianity changed. It actually occurred at the death on the cross. So what the enemy, or what those that are fighting against those things that are just and good and noble and kind and wonderful and godly in life, don't understand, is that death brings newness at times. And with the loss of your husband, as sad as that is here, you knew immediately where he was and that it was part of the plan and part of the process and part of his graduation. And the fact that you knew that is an overwhelming task that some people spend their entire lives searching for. And for whatever reason, what God's plans were for you and to see and experience, he gave you the gift of experiencing it that in that moment and through that tragedy. And through that sadness, you've had the gift of seeing it and experiencing it and being able to let it come at you head on, and you not being shamed or feeling ashamed of crying, and being completely open and available to what God wants to do and change and work through you. And that's a beautiful thing. No one should take it away or make you feel ugly about it. It is really quite wonderful. I just want you to know it in its purest context. And I think you are spot on when you say that it's feeling the presence of God. I think it's part of the mourning. It's part of the revelation of the process of life. It's seeing a glimpse of the plan. I think it's all of those things.
1: I do. I think I'm very happy for him, because I know he's in an amazing place. I feel like he's promoted. That's the way I choose to think about it, that he's been promoted, and that if I want to be promoted, then I need to act like the guys upstairs. And I feel my nature is changing somehow, and I'm full of awe, but I won't keep you.
0: You're a baby. It's
1: I
0: normal.
1: Am. That's exactly right. And I feel like I'm crawling.
0: Mm-hmm. That's the process. And wow. You're going to be in a state of wonderment. Because as an adult, you can see it differently.
1: Yeah.
0: But you've got the wide eyes of a child, and you're wobbling around, walking and looking and crying out of joy and cooing and all of those things. It's part of the process. I know that people often think is born again as a sect or a religious. It's not. It's a term in Scripture, begotten from above, that's translated as born again out of a conversation that I had with Nicodemus. And really, it's about that rebirth of your spirit. And you experience that. I know it sounds corny in the context of life, and people go, but that's what's going on. You're being born again, and you're a baby.

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I am your holy host. Happy to be with you this Sunday, as I'm with you every single Sunday right here, answering your questions and talking about the things that truly matter in life, and of course, the afterlife. I encourage you to be bold and brave and go to the phone with your theology question or life situation question anywhere in the U.S. of A. Dial 800-520-1534. That's 800-520-1534. Over-spiritualizing. Oftentimes, the questions that came to me during times of Scripture, and you can see them in Scripture as well, when someone would come up to me and ask me about heaven, my response was, why should I describe heaven or explain heaven to you when you haven't even started to understand earth? So when I say over-spiritualizing things, or the old term, you're so heavenly-minded, you're no earthly good, these things come from that concept of over-spiritualizing, which means that everything has a spiritual message. Now, does everything have a spiritual message? In the big sense, of course, because everything's been put here by God. So in that sense, yes, everything has its spiritual place, and every star is hung with care by God, specifically and purposefully. However, there are many times in Scripture where somebody would be going down this real spiritual path with me, and I'd say, no, they're washing my feet. That is what I want them to do right now, because it speaks to a place of service and a heart of servitude. And that is where I want people's minds to be, not just on the prize, not just on heaven, not just on the spiritual things that go around you. There are many things. If you could only see every time you talk about me, every time you pray, every time you are in meditation or contemplation about the things of God, you should see what is going on around you spiritually. The amazing battles between good and evil that are fighting on your behalf and on the behalf of the kingdom every day, the spiritual warfare is something that you could not even comprehend. However, to not be rooted in this world while you're here, in this world, not of this world, you're not giving in to the things of this world, but if you are not in tune with it and understand that God puts you here for a reason, and that God puts you on earth and not in heaven to start your experience, you are second guessing the will and purpose of God. And that's what I mean by over-spiritualizing.

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11: Major shakeup in the U.S. Senate overnight in Louisiana. I'm Ann Carrick, Fox News. Republican Senator and vocal Trump critic Bill Cassidy defeated in Louisiana's Senate primary. Trump-backed Congresswoman Julia Letlow and State Treasurer John Fleming advancing to a runoff in June. Fox's Chanley Painter.
12: Incumbent Louisiana Senator Bill Cassidy finished third in the Republican primary, ending his bid for re-election. And while Letlow finished first by nearly 20 points, Louisiana election rules call for a runoff between the top two candidates if no candidate wins a majority of the vote. Cassidy, who faced backlash from many Republicans after voting to convict President Trump in his second impeachment trial following the January 6th riot at the U.S. Capitol. He also broke with President Trump on key issues, the president calling Cassidy a, quote, disloyal disaster.
11: For Democrats, Jamie Davis advanced to a runoff with the second spot too close to call. President Trump warning Iran will face a very bad time if a peace agreement is not reached soon. Trey Yingst in Tel Aviv.
13: Tension remains high across the Middle East as the region waits to see if the war will resume in the days ahead. So far, diplomatic efforts to reach an agreement have been unsuccessful, with Iran unwilling to make the necessary concessions to reach a deal. President Trump spoke on his return flight from China, indicating that he didn't like the first sentence of the Iranian response to the U.S. proposal.
14: When I looked at it, sentence, I just throw it away.
15: What was the first sentence?
14: An unacceptable sentence. Because they have fully agreed no nuclear, and if they have any nuclear of any form, I don't read the rest of them.
13: And on Saturday, the USS Gerald R. Ford returned to the United States after a deployment that was the longest for an aircraft carrier since the Vietnam War.
11: Iranian officials with more defiant statements insisting they will keep enriching uranium. 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
16: WMBD Radio News Extra, I'm TJ Carson. Washington's police chief is recalling the response to a Mother's Day shootout and house explosion. Chief Jeff Stevens tells WMBD's The Greg and Dan Show he received a call at around 4:30 a.m. from the deputy director of the countywide dispatch. CERT, Central Illinois' Community Emergency Response Team, was the first on the scene at Mallard Way.
2: We've got members on it, Washington PD, Tazewell County, Peoria County, Fulton. Cool. Yeah.
16: Stevens says 20 Washington officers responded either directly to the incident or to cover normal leads. More than 100 emergency personnel were on scene in total. The Peoria Civic Center is looking for a new leader. Rick Edgar is leaving his post after 8 years to pursue a new opportunity. His last day is June 20th. Assistant General Manager Bo Sutherland will temporarily lead while the search continues. During Edgar's time at the Civic Center, he led the facility through the pandemic shutdown and helped secure more than $47 million in upgrades. Peoria residents are wanting action to keep the city's parks safe after multiple shootings tied to youth violence. 25 News reports it was a special topic at Wednesday night's Board of Trustees meeting. They urged the Park District to work with community partners and have a stronger police presence at parks. One resident, Andre McKnight, wants parents to step up as well.
9: When the child acts up, we should have the parents some kind of way responsible. And I think when you put the pressure on the parents, they'll put the pressure on their children.
16: Board of Trustees President Robert Johnson wants the topic to be an ongoing conversation. More news in 30 minutes or as it breaks, and always at WMBDRadio.com.
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18: 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We're looking for a dry day today. Most of the showers should miss our viewing area. However, tomorrow things change. We're looking for some showers and thunderstorms potentially later into the afternoon, and the potential for severe weather as well. Same thing on Tuesday. A pretty warm day today, however, as temperatures get all the way up to the upper 80s, almost 90 degrees. I'm 25 News Meteorologist Austin Feig for WMBD Radio.
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0: It is the Jesus Christ Show. I am your holy host. Happy to be with you this Sunday, as I'm with you every single Sunday, right here answering your questions and talking about the things that truly matter in life and, of course, the afterlife. 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
2: Hi.
1: Hi, Charlie. How can I help you?
2: I just had a question about, how do I give glory to God in the, everyday simple things in life, like going to a movie with friends or mowing the grass or everything like that, you know?
1: Well, it really comes down to, if you hear a child talk about their parents, and you ask that child, you know, would you give your life for your parent? They'd say yes. But you ask that same child if they'll mow the lawn or do the dishes, and they'll go, I don't want to. And Christians do this sometimes too. It's like you would lay down your life for your God if necessary, but you won't live your life for God. And that means every little boring thing. Your parents don't want to be you to be at their foot every 10 seconds going, gosh, you're the greatest parents in the whole wide world. I love you. I love you. They want you expressing that in the things that you do, showing them that the life they've given you will be a life that's productive and righteous and filled with purpose. And God wants the same thing. Yes, God wants you to worship him. God wants you in church. God wants you to pray. God wants you to do all those things that have become religious in nature. But truly, God wants you to live a life that is filled every single day with creativity, with exploration, with curiosity. And for instance, it says in Scripture to pray without ceasing. And truly, it doesn't mean nonstop like a mantra. It means kind of like an incessant cough. It means always be in that state of knowing that God is there and that you're thinking about God. And that's kind of what you do with everything. And if you partake in something, Charlie, where you feel like, how can I bring God into this? And it doesn't quite work, then maybe that's something that you want to not do in your life.
2: Yeah.
1: Yes?
2: I had a question about, like, what about, like, going to see, like, scary movies? Like, to me, it doesn't affect me. Like, I don't think it's bad, but, like, is it not giving glory to God, like, if I were to go see, like, a scary movie?
1: Well, it's what the purpose is. There are many scary parts to Scripture, and I know that movies depict, angels and demons as particular types of creatures, but if you saw a good angel, it would creep you out at first. The concept, it's not the single pair of wings. Some angels have multiple pairs of wings on their feet, on their shoulders, on their backs. And there are things that would be quite frightening. As a matter of fact, there are times in Scripture where people were frightened of good angels or godly experiences. If you put Scripture on camera and on film in a very articulate and legitimate way, there would be, horrible sex scenes. There would be horrible scenes of violence. There would be scary things. There would be exciting things. So really, it's not about those things in general. There's a whole psychology that surrounds the concept of fear and why people like to be afraid and get scared when that's why they go on roller coasters. A scary movie, within reason, is no different than going on a roller coaster or experiencing something else that would give you a thrill. But it's the context of what's being done. And the divider really is, if something's prescribing you to do something bad, then you're not a part of it. But if something is describing something bad, then that's just a description of things that are taking place or something that is causing you to think about the way the world works or things like that. So different people go see them for different reasons. Some people see them because they're movie buffs and they're fascinated by the concept of special effects or the storyline, or they like the thrill of not knowing what's coming next. But you could say that about a lot of things that, you know, some people would think are benign. You know, some people think a Stephen King novel's okay, but a Freddy Krueger movie is not, or, you know, and go back and forth in these concepts. Having said that, Charlie, there are some things that really focus and are done by people with dark intent and really focus on evil things. And in that case, I would use great discernment as to whether you were bringing those images or those thoughts or those concepts into your life. You have to decide where that line is for you, because like many things, there are specific commandments and admonitions by God that are for everyone. Don't kill, don't murder, don't steal, these types of things. And then there are ones that are specifically for you. For the alcoholic, they can't drink, period. That becomes a new commandment in their life, because any drinking becomes a sin, whereas someone who's having wine with dinner or something, it's not necessarily a sin. So with you, you may have a tolerance for certain films because you like the genre, whereas for someone else, it could be a problem because of tendencies in their life or things that excite them in a way that shouldn't, or things like that. And you have to just be honest with yourself as to why you explore those things or why you're curious about them. Are you a horror fan buff?
2: I like to watch them with my friends, and we like to laugh at some of the scenes, and it's just kind of amusing. It's not, I don't ever really get scared by them, but I have a friend who thinks that it's glorifying Satan, and I just don't know if that's true or not.
1: Well, some may be, and that's a decision you're going to have to make as you look at them. There have been some. Now, I don't think they're going to throw you into the arms of the devil if you're a Christian and that is your faith. And on the contrary, it may make you run closer to God. But these things are judgment calls on your own. To say all things that deal with violence or ugliness or different spirituality or anything are bad would really put, you know, everything aside. Think about the Christian police officer who is in crime scene investigations that has to come on actual scenes of these things every day, or see even ritualistic killings or things like that. Does that mean that they would cut that out of their job and say, I can't go on those? It depends what the purpose of these things are and as to where they are, and if you're using them for good and how you're applying them. If you think that it's something that's become to, you know, it's kind of a rite of passage for men. A lot of them see these things and kind of a lot of gallows humor and laugh at the things that are nuts. And it's to build a thick skin and to establish yourself into manhood and things like that, kind of the part of the warrior process. And that can be fine. If it becomes an infatuation or something, you know, that you're getting just totally caught up in the macabre, then you got to check yourself a little bit. Fair enough?
2: Yeah. Well, thanks.
1: You're very welcome. It doesn't mean that every single thing that deals with the macabre or, oh my gosh, I'm throwing out all my Tim Burton stuff or any of these things. It's not fair to the concept of different types of literature and art and filmmaking. There is many types of art, paintings or otherwise, that could be considered macabre that are quite brilliant and wonderful and insightful. And that goes for movies as well. But you have to use the discernment. If it starts to become a thing, then maybe you should check yourself every once in a while and be introspective about it, pray on it, and think that way.

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0: is the Jesus Christ Show. 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Happy to be with you this Sunday, as I am with you every single Sunday right here, answering your questions and talking about the things that truly matter in life and the afterlife. I encourage you to be bold and brave and go to the phone with your theology question or life situation question anywhere in the U.S. of A. Dial 800-520-1534. That's 800-520-1534.
1: Discernment. Isn't it just easier to just say no to everything? One of my pet peeves, if you will, is the concept of zero tolerance. You see this a lot in schools. So that a child that brings an aspirin to school is considered as big of a problem as someone who brings illicit drugs, marijuana, whatever it might be, cocaine. But they're all drugs. Even though it's aspirin, everyone gets expelled. So that kind of concept of all or nothing, that is, it really points to laziness than it does anything else. And if you're going to be lazy in your faith and not use discernment, then why did God put you here and give you the tools like scripture and prayer and say things like there is wisdom in a multitude of counsel, so the people around you to get insight, if you're just supposed to go, okay, not doing this ever? Are there not doing this ever type things? Sure, there are. But even the Ten Commandments, you talk about thou shalt not murder, not thou shalt not kill. Because if you're in law enforcement or military or things like that, that could become an issue. And, not bear false witness. However, if you're a Christian in 1940s Germany and the Nazi SS comes to your door and asks if there's Jews in your floorboard being hidden, you say no. So there, the context is very important, and the purpose in which you do things, and that has to be part of your decision making. If you just throw out all your skills of decision making, it's that just becomes spiritually lazy. You're just looking for a reason not to have to practice your faith, not to have to apply your understanding in scripture. Well, you know what? If I don't just cut it out, now I have to read scripture and really understand things and know whether this is right or wrong in this context, and it just takes too much effort, I'm just going to say no. And that kind of spiritual laziness is permeating the church in a way that the concept of being a sheep becomes the negative or the pejorative of being a sheep and just stupid and doing whatever whoever in front of you says. That's not the purpose. The concept of sheep in Scripture is to show the purity and the kindness and the simplicity of following your master. But it doesn't mean you do that in everything you do at church and all of those things. And I want you to be able to think through things and use that brain in the top of your body.

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7: Paul Stevens. President Trump is warning that Iran will face a, quote, very bad time, unquote, if a peace agreement is not reached soon.
8: So far, diplomatic efforts to reach an agreement have been unsuccessful, with Iran unwilling to make the necessary concessions to reach a deal. President Trump spoke on his return flight from China, indicating that he didn't like the first sentence of the Iranian response to the U.S. proposal.
7: Fox's Trey Yingston, Tel Aviv. Incumbent Louisiana Republican Senator Bill Cassidy defeated in a Saturday primary by Trump-backed Julia Letlow and State Treasurer John Fleming. They now advance to a runoff.
9: President Donald Trump attacked Cassidy on Truth Social a number of times, calling him disloyal and, of course, urging people in Louisiana to vote against him.
7: Fox 8 New Orleans, Sabrina Wilson in Baton Rouge. That runoff is on June 27th. 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
10: WMBD Radio News Extra, I'm TJ Carson. The developer behind a proposed data center project in Pekin is backing out of the deal. A letter from lawyers for Western Hospitality Partners states the group's intention to terminate the deal and ask for the return of an $85,000 deposit for the project. Mayor Mary Burris announced in March that the city would no longer pursue the project. She told the public at this week's city council meeting they wanted to make sure everything was done properly to end the proposal.
11: We did hear your voice. Please don't think that we did not. I feel that we've done everything as properly as we can.
10: The project received heavy opposition from residents. The 15 Peoria police officers who have fallen in the line of duty were honored this week during a memorial service inside City Hall. Former Police Chief Eric Echevarria says he did not personally know any of the fallen officers, but got to know some of their stories.
12: The selflessness that they showed, the courage that all of them showed. I mean, this is a hard, hard job, and there's a time limit on all of us just doing the job itself. And these people died too soon in those careers.
10: The ceremony included the reading of the 15 names. For the East Peoria Police Department, only one officer in its history has died in the line of duty. Officer Henry Kuntz was shot and killed by a gang member in 1931. Decades later, Police Chief David Catton says it's important to understand Kuntz's sacrifice.
13: It's a good light to shine for these younger officers to be able to see that sacrifice.
10: Their ceremony was followed by the annual Police Department Awards. More news in 30 minutes or as it breaks, and always at WMBDRadio.com.
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16: The 25 News First Alert Forecast. We're looking for a dry day today. Most of the showers should miss our viewing area. However, tomorrow things change. We're looking for some showers and thunderstorms potentially later into the afternoon, and the potential for severe weather as well. Same thing on Tuesday. A pretty warm day today, however, as temperatures get all the way up to the upper 80s, almost 90 degrees. I'm 25 News meteorologist Austin Feig for WMBD Radio.
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18: And talking about the things that truly matter in life and, of course, the afterlife. I'd love to hear from you if you have a theology question, something that deals with God, religion, spirituality, worldviews, of course, the Bible. Or if you're going through a life situation, I would love to hear from you as well. If things can go from good to bad, I assure you they can go from bad to good. Kurt, welcome to the Jesus Christ Show.
19: Good morning.
18: Hi.
19: I'm trying to understand a balance between God's sovereignty and his promises.
18: Okay.
19: Your promises are pillars in our faith, and they seem to be a contract between believers and you. On the other hand, your sovereignty is like the fine print of that contract, and it's, you know, I'll be there in your hour of need, I'll provide, I'll heal, and then the fine print says, if it's my will.
18: Mm-hmm.
19: And so it's kind of hard to know what to pray for. And I sort of started thinking about this, or started being troubled by it, a year ago when a good Christian friend committed suicide. Mm-hmm. And I talked to him the day before, and he was in such despair. And he told me that his prayers seemed to go unanswered, and it was like praying to a brick wall. And I was going, wow, you know, why weren't you there for him in his hour of need? So, I mean, I was really, you know, confused and trying to understand that.
18: Rightfully so. When you experience something like that and you go through it with someone or even experience it yourself, it's hard to separate the emotional feelings of the moment versus the intellectual feelings versus the spiritual feelings, and they all kind of get jumbled together. And it's really incredibly difficult to take a situation like that that is righteously emotional, the loss of a friend, seeing someone

Doesn't mean you're always going to understand. Doesn't mean you're always going to go hip hip hooray, that was the best choice ever, and that and the consequence of that choice seemed to make everything better. Everybody stars in their own movie. So you kind of are living your life through kind of through your own experience, right? So you everything kind of is how it deals with you in its level of importance. And when the perspective of God is always going to be up and outside of that to the point where it's looking to the total sum of everything that's going on simultaneously, not just what's going on in your life. So if you truly seek righteousness, not just righteousness that betters your life or righteousness and justice that makes you feel better or your life to go easier, if you really seek the will of God, it's outside of your individual and specific experience. Sometimes you see families with lots of kids and you kind of get a very small sliver of what that's like, or a large company being run. You can see that not every department or not every individual within that department is going to see the benefits of decisions that are made for the whole and not just for that one person or that particular department. And God has the need, by the very necessity of being God, not God himself having a need, but the need is a must to do that which is just for the entirety in all ways at all times, not just the individual per se, which is why these clauses come in. Now, and always says my will. So when you're praying, one, you pray because God says to, period. It's just a command that's throughout Scripture. It says pray without ceasing. The concept there is to always be in touch with God and always being in a state of reaching out to God. However, when you are petitioning God or requesting things, it's not so you get what you want. It's so that you may learn what God wants. And you can give up on that just like you can give up on anything. And you could sadly even give up on life because it's not what you think it should be or going down the path you think it should be or not fast enough or in the way you thought it was going to be. And this is very similar. And the analogy we give on the air often is that concept of going to the grocery store with your parents as children. You point at everything you want. And you ask for everything, and you say, I want this sugar cereal, I want this, whatever. That's not so you get what you want as a child. It's so the parent can teach you what you need. And that means, no, you can't get that. Or you can't get that now. And in that process, there should be this give and take where the child actually learns that those things may not be good for them. That's the process, and it's similar to prayer. So prayer is not about wrestling God to see your point of view or getting everything you want or getting all those things, including certain types of comfort. It depends what the comfort is. It depends what the desire of the individual is and how it plays a part. Now, what you do with that, as ugly as it is, even taking your life, is an individual decision to give up on that process and to say, I don't want it to be that way. So you can either think I'm going to buck the system or fight it or try to continue to understand it. But often when prayers are quote unquote not answered, the answer is no or wait for whatever reason, whether it be to learn a certain type of patience or understanding that is going to build you for a later goal. And it's no different. The confusion lies quite a bit, Kurt, in the fact that adults are no longer in that learning state and mentality the way a child is. A child does kind of know, well, I have room to grow because I can tell physically I have room to grow because I'm smaller and I'm still learning. But adults tend to think that they're done and I should know this and I just need this now. But really, God is continually in the process of training all humans at no matter what age they are to learn and understand his will. It's a long process to the point of death. It's not something you're going to know and capture and consume.

0: consume in one bite. Doesn't mean that it's always pleasant, but justice often isn't. It's just right because it's right. And that is one of the most difficult parts about being human, is interacting with God and being told no when you yourself may think, yes, this is right. And God is saying no. It's not right in the overall scheme across the entirety of the universe with all that matter.
1: But didn't you say that you would provide a way of escape rather than to tempt us beyond what we could endure? Something to that effect?
0: Yes, that you're never going to have more than you can handle.
1: Right.
0: Yeah, but it doesn't mean people won't give up prior to that point. How many stories do you hear in the other sense where people say, I was just down at the bottom, I didn't think I could take anymore, I waited it out, I just didn't want to give up, and then it came. If you walk out in the middle of the movie, no, there is no happy ending. You don't get that experience. You don't get those things. That's like anything in life. And you have the free will and the ability to do that, to get up and just walk out and just say, no, I don't want to. But you have to argue, well, was that really all you could handle, or was that all you wanted to handle? There's a difference.
1: Mm-hmm.
0: And it's a real...
1: We'll never know what was going on in his head.
0: So. It's a real cruddy way of looking at it when you're talking about the loss of a dear friend. But academically, when you remove all the emotion from it and try and look at these pieces, there's much more to it than one might think. And there is a point. There's a lot of things, and this is part of the teaching process, a lot of things in, you know, humanness and the experience, where humans can rise to a great occasion. And I fear that the world is kind of trying to teach them how not to do that and how to cheat that experience rather than fully run it to its end point. And unfortunately, sometimes the consequences of that are quite ugly.

0: And everybody cares about health, wellness, fitness, nutrition, and so many of us are guessing our way through our health, guessing what foods to eat, what supplements to take, wondering why some things make us feel better than others. 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
12: When the remodel started, they were here right at 8 o'clock, which was a promise to us.
11: It was nice being able to walk down every day after the guys were done working and see what they had been working on all day. Quality of work they've done. The cabinetry transformation has just been really nice, and most people wouldn't be able to tell from looking at it, but there is new cabinets as well as older ones, and you definitely cannot tell the difference.
12: It just makes me feel good when we walk in. We see it every day. We feel like it was definitely worth it.
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0: It is the Jesus Christ Show. I am your holy host. Happy to be with you this Sunday, as I'm with you every single Sunday right here, answering your questions and talking about things that matter in life and the afterlife. Patrick, welcome to the Jesus Christ Show.
1: Hi, how you doing?
0: I am well, Patrick. How are you?
1: Good. Thank you so much for taking my call.
0: My pleasure. What's up?
1: I'm just wondering about the historical, the individuals that run the Nicene Council that canonized the Bible. Do you know much about them as far as, were they politicians under Constantine, or were they members of the underground Christian church, which wasn't the church kind of illegal up until Constantine converted?
0: Well, there was many areas. You asked kind of a bunch of questions here. Let me try and sift through some of them. No, not a problem. First of all, it wasn't about canonization. And there's a lot of confusion when it comes to some of these councils as to what really was going on. A lot of it had to do with, imagine this, you've got something new starting, and it starts and it takes on great speed and starts bringing in people and excitement and interest. And then you get branches of heretical teachings that start popping up. And this was going on during the time, the earliest parts of the church. That's if you read the epistles, which just means letters, but if you read the letters in scripture to the different churches, Colossians, Thessalonians, and the like, Corinthians, you read these, you'll notice that really what's going on is them trying to correct or get focused the churches that were new and kind of sprouting these little rabbit trails. They'd go down these rabbit trails and these letters were, hey, get back to the focus of things. This is what's important. And this council was at the behest of Constantine the Great, but it was about certain parts of theology and belief, some of it dealing with the date of Easter, some of it dealing with certain theological concerns about my nature and my relationship with the Father, those types of things. And this council, there was 1,800 bishops that were from the Christian church that were invited, and you had a group of them from the east, a group of them from the west. Now, that many did not show up. It's probably one-sixth that ended up being in the actual council. And some of them, heavy hitters. But the concern was about agreement. So essentially you get a belief system like Christianity growing, and then you get a leader, in this case, Constantine, who was, yes, now a believer, going, let's make sure that we all agree as we move forward, because it's very easy to get the barnacles on the boat, and then the boat looks completely different at the end of it. So, as a lot of people, you hear them talk about, oh, well, scripture and Christianity is like the telephone game, and people just added things to it, and then all of a sudden it means something completely different than it did at the beginning. Well,
1: yeah.
0: This was the process. These councils were the process of getting as many of the bishops, and it's an ecumenical council. So they're really coming together and saying, we all still agree on this, right? Right. We don't agree on this other stuff that's popping up, right? Right. Good. Well, then we'll continue down the path we're going and make sure we don't say okay to any of this other stuff to make sure that it doesn't get polluted. So it was a process of purification.
1: That is so interesting, because that period to me is such an interesting time as far as our faith goes. And is that the time when the Catholic and the Eastern Orthodox diverged and went in separate directions, or did that happen later?
0: Well, no, you have a lot going on at this time. As a matter of fact, during these times, and you even alluded to some other parts about Constantine and his conversion, because that causes a whole different thing as well. But for the sake of time, I will say this. That these councils really are not, the misconception is that these councils, Patrick, were kind of like forcing or injecting things into scripture or the church and saying, okay, this is what we want and this is what we don't. People think that there was like these votes to get rid of certain things. We believed this for so long, but let's get rid of it. It wasn't that. It was the purification process, like a filter, saying, hey, these people are popping up saying they're Christians, but they're teaching something very different of that we've been taught by the early church fathers and the apostles. So now we're at this place, and so much time has been removed from X, Y, and Z. Let's make sure that we continue to go down that path. Everybody in favor? Yes. And they would argue about certain things and what they meant, and it would get very heated. It wasn't just, everyone say I. But the purpose the whole time was to make sure that heresy didn't creep into the church. It wasn't about getting rid of things that everybody had done for a long time, but now, you know, let's make it a little different. It really was more about keeping heresy out than trying to interject belief into Christianity. So very important time, fascinating time, and I'm glad that you're interested in it at all. Thank you for joining me. Remember these words. I am with you always. Reach out.

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10: An incumbent is defeated. I'm Paul Stevens, Fox News. A primary loss on Saturday for incumbent Louisiana Republican Senator Bill Cassidy, Congresswoman Julia Letlow, and State Treasurer John Fleming now advancing to a primary runoff.
11: Trump-backed Congresswoman Julia Letlow and State Treasurer John Fleming will now face off in a runoff on June 27th. Incumbent Louisiana Senator Bill Cassidy finished third in the Republican primary, ending his bid for re-election. And while Letlow finished first by nearly 20 points, Louisiana election rules call for a runoff between the top two candidates if no candidate wins a majority of the vote. And last night's result marks a major political defeat for Cassidy, who faced backlash from many Republicans after voting to convict President Trump in his second impeachment trial following the January 6th riot at the U.S. Capitol.
10: And that's Fox's Chan Lee Painter, the president endorsing Congresswoman Letlow in this race. The president also set to speak with Israeli Prime Minister Benjamin Netanyahu sometime today. This, as sources tell us, the two may restart military action against the Iranian regime.
12: Regional intelligence sources tell Fox News they assessed the Iranians believe they can drag out the current stalemate for at least 2 weeks. But the prevailing assessment inside Iran is that President Trump may resort to restarting military action, and Tehran is now deliberately pursuing a strategy of deception and delay with the hopes that buying time will complicate any potential return to war. These sources say Iranian officials are looking at the World Cup and America's 250th anniversary as a backstop that could work in their favor. Tension remains high across the Middle East as the region waits to see if the war will resume in the days ahead. So far, efforts toward a diplomatic solution have failed, with Iran unwilling to make the necessary concessions to reach a deal.
10: Fox's Trey Yingston, Tel Aviv. 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
13: WMBD Radio News Extra, I'm TJ Carson. Washington's police chief is recalling the response to a Mother's Day shootout and house explosion. Chief Jeff Stevens tells WMBD's The Greg and Dan Show he received a call at around 4:30 a.m. from the deputy director of the countywide dispatch. CERT, Central Illinois Community Emergency Response Team, was the first on the scene at Mallard Way.
14: We've got members on it, Washington PD, Tazewell County, Peoria County, Fulton. Cool. Yeah.
13: Stevens says 20 Washington officers responded either directly to the incident or to cover normal leads. More than 100 emergency personnel were on scene in total. The Peoria Civic Center is looking for a new leader. Rick Edgar is leaving his post after 8 years to pursue a new opportunity. His last day is June 20th. Assistant General Manager Bo Sutherland will temporarily lead while the search continues. During Edgar's time at the Civic Center, he led the facility through the pandemic shutdown and helped secure more than $47 million in upgrades. Peoria residents are wanting action to keep the city's parks safe after multiple shootings tied to youth violence. 25 News reports it was a special topic at Wednesday night's Board of Trustees meeting. They urged the Park District to work with community partners and have a stronger police presence at parks. One resident, Andre McKnight, wants parents to step up as well.
8: When the child acts up, we should have the parents some kind of way responsible. And I think when you put the pressure on the parents, they'll put the pressure on their children.
13: Board of Trustees President Robert Johnson wants the topic to be an ongoing conversation. More news in 30 minutes or as it breaks, and always at WMBDRadio.com.
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16: 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However, tomorrow things change. We're looking for some showers and thunderstorms potentially later into the afternoon, and the potential for severe weather as well. Same thing on Tuesday. A pretty warm day today, however, as temperatures get all the way up to the upper 80s, almost 90 degrees. I'm 25 News meteorologist Austin Feig for WMBD Radio.
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24: 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Hello from Fox News today at Rededicate 250 on the National Mall. As folks start arriving for a day to give thanks ahead of the nation's 250th birthday, they are expecting thousands here today. More on that in just a minute, but we begin with a look at some of today's top stories. An upset in Louisiana as incumbent Senator Bill Cassidy has been knocked out of his state's GOP primary. President Trump celebrated the news on his Truth Social account, citing disloyalty for Cassidy's impeachment vote back in 2021. Congresswoman Julia Letlow and State Treasurer John Fleming are set for a runoff election in June. We're going to have a live report from Baton Rouge later on in the show. And Venezuela says it has extradited billionaire tycoon Alex Saab to the U.S. on Saturday. Saab, a close ally of deposed President Nicolas Maduro, faces federal charges for international money laundering and bribery. And check it out, hundreds of family members and friends welcoming home more than 4,500 sailors from the aircraft carrier USS Gerald R. Ford in Norfolk Saturday after a record 326 days at sea. The carrier traveling from the Mediterranean Sea near Israel to the Caribbean for that operation that led to Maduro's capture in Venezuela. And finally, the Red Sea for Operation Epic Fury. In a moment, we're going to bring in House Speaker Mike Johnson to talk news of the day. But first, let's go to Fox News correspondent Alex Hogan at the White House. Hi, Alex.
0: Hi, Shannon. With so much focus on Taiwan after President Trump's historic visit to China, Taiwan's president today reacting to that visit, saying that Taiwan will not escalate the conflict, although at the same time, it's not going to give up its sovereignty or free way of life, nor will it be sacrificed or traded away. Meantime, with this delicate ceasefire between the U.S. and Iran still underway, President Trump says that hostilities could resume if Iran fails to reach a deal.
1: U.S. Senate Republicans this week blocked the latest Democratic-led effort to end the war in Iran until it's approved by Congress. While three Republicans have now joined Democrats in efforts to rein in the president's war power, the attempt failed on a vote of 50 to 49. The ceasefire in the Strait of Hormuz remains on shaky ground. Here at home, Americans say they're feeling the weight of the war at the pump.
2: We need to get a handle on this, and the U.S. needs to figure this out.
1: President Trump calling prices short-term pain. He made the comments during his historic two-day visit to China. The president touting the visit as a success, pointing to Chinese commitments to purchase American goods like soybeans and 200 Boeing aircraft. China's Commerce Ministry Saturday announced the U.S. and China have agreed to expand agricultural trade. Still, critics argue the president failed to nail down enough concrete agreements.
3: I don't think the United States particularly got anything out of this. China got the ability to show to the president lavish praise on him, but they're dogged in pursuing their strategic interests.
1: Taiwan dominated conversations, although President Trump says America's stance remains the same.
5: I'm not looking to have somebody go independent and, you know, we're supposed to travel 9,500 miles to fight a war. I'm not looking for that. I want them to cool down. I want China to cool down.
1: Meantime, shortly after returning home, President Trump announced that early Saturday morning, U.S. and Nigerian forces carried out a mission to kill members of ISIS, including ISIS commander Abu Bilal al-Manuki. The U.S. military's Africa Command calling him the most active terrorist in the world, saying he had a history of helping plan attacks and abductions.
0: The administration says that this strike took months of planning. Shannon.
24: All right, Alex Hogan at the White House. Alex, thank you very much. Joining us now, Speaker Mike Johnson. Speaker, always good to have you back on Fox News Sunday.
25: Shannon, great to be with you. What a great day this is going to be out on the National Mall. Great.
24: Yeah, and we have some sound issues, so we're going to use our fancy mics to make sure that we can hear each other. It is very old school. Okay, so the overall assessment from the China trip seems to be, like, no harm done. The president talks about agriculture and other agreements that we have with China, but no joint statement. China doesn't always live up to the promises that they make. What more would you like to see as fallout from this particular trip?
25: Well, the president was, I think, pleased with the outcome of the visit. He thinks it was a big success, and the people that were on that trip agree. We have laid the groundwork, I think, for a new trade agreement, which I know Scott Bessent, our Treasury Secretary, and the president have been working on in earnest. We're very hopeful about that. I will say it makes a big difference who serves in the White House, right? You have a commander-in-chief who is not afraid of China as a threat. He's facing this head-on, and he's made it very clear to everybody around the world, America cannot be taken advantage of any longer. It's an America-first agenda, meaning American workers and American companies and manufacturers first. And I think Xi respects that. And so we'll see what comes out of it. We're very hopeful.
24: What do you make of those critics who say, though, listen, the U.S. is in a tougher economic position, that China has an upper hand, that they feel strong. They felt strong coming into this conversation. And because of some of the tough economic issues and other things that we're having here, that the president wasn't at the highest level of leverage he could have been.
25: Well, I don't know. I think that was a central part of the conversation, because much of this economic trouble that we have right now, of course, is related directly to the Strait of Hormuz. And the president and Xi had a good discussion about that situation. And we're hopeful that they'll help. They have a direct interest in commerce being open in the Strait of Hormuz as much as we do. In fact, every country around the world. So we've got to get that sorted out.
24: Well, and the president said that President Xi actually offered to help, and he said, no, thank you. He told our rep there, he said, if somebody helps you, then they always want something on the other side. So he doesn't want to take the help. But there's also this issue of reports that China is backdoor helping Iran. What more should we be doing to address that?
25: Well, that would be a concern if it's true. And I think we're trying to sort all that out. Iran is the largest state sponsor of terrorism. Okay, they have wreaked havoc around the world. They've killed hundreds of Americans over the last few decades. we've got to make sure that we get that sorted out. And every freedom-loving person around the world and all of our NATO allies and, of course, the Middle Eastern neighbors over there in that region have a direct interest in that. So we should all work together to get it done.
24: So let's talk about this issue of Taiwan. Obviously, China said it was front and center for them. That was what they wanted to talk about. They see it as kind of the biggest friction point between the U.S. The president said everybody needs to cool it. Nobody needs to start anything. We're hearing from Taiwan's president this morning saying a number of things, saying continued arms sales from the U.S. are necessary for them to maintain their position. Wall Street Journal editorial board after the trip said this: the test for Mr. Trump now will be whether he releases a long-awaited U.S. arms sale to Taiwan. Mr. Xi wants a veto over those sales, but Taiwan needs U.S. weapons as a deterrent as it works to reach its goal of spending 5% of its economy on defense by 2030. So couple that with the comments we heard from Taiwan's president this morning.
25: Well, look, we've been wary of China's objectives there for quite some time. Of course, the U.S. military and every president has been watching this closely, and we continue to do so. I saw the statement from Taiwan. I thought that was a reasonable thing for the leader there to say. They've got to flex their muscle a little bit and declare again that they are an independent country and they must remain so. We have an interest in that, as, again, do all freedom-loving people around the world. China cannot just go take over land, and we're going to stand strong and resolute by that. I know the Congress will.
24: Okay, well, speaking of Congress, I want to read something from one of your Democrat colleagues, because they say Congress needs to be doing more with respect to this conflict. Congressman Jimmy Panetta, he's a Democrat out of California, says Congress must reclaim its constitutional authority over the Iran war. Speaker Mike Johnson has abdicated Congress's role and failed to exercise any oversight this administration, saying that's given President Trump free reign to conduct a military campaign in Iran. He says it's based on an incoherent and inconsistent strategy. What should Congress's role be right now?
25: Jimmy's a friend and colleague, but he's clearly wrong on this, okay? This is not time for War Powers Act. Operation Epic Fury has been declared concluded, and it is, and now we're into a new project, and that is to get the Strait of Hormuz open. This is about diplomacy and negotiation. You don't have kinetic warfare right now. You don't have missiles flying around, and so we've got to allow the administration time to finish this and sort it out. And
24: how much time?
25: Well, we'll see. I mean, this is a day-by-day development. The president has his hands on this every single day. The Pentagon, the Joint Chiefs of Staff, everybody is involved. They're pushing it as aggressively as they can. The challenge has been in Iran, as I explained to everybody all the time, is we took out about four layers of leadership there. So they've needed some time to sort out who has the authority to get this straight. But I'm very optimistic about it. I've talked to allied nations around the world. They want to assist in this as well. Getting commerce open so gas prices come back down to planet Earth. We get back to the economic issues and the conditions that we've set in place, the Republican-led Congress, to allow all boats to rise, so to speak, in the economy. We're excited about that.
24: What do you say to your Democratic counterparts who say by taking out those leaders, levels of leadership, that we've ended up with a more radical group now who really doesn't seem to be interested in actually negotiating an end to this?
25: Well, I think it's premature to evaluate what we have now. That's the problem. We're not sure exactly who is in charge. There is a new Ayatollah, but he's not been seen since the conflict began. So we'll see how it's sorted out. I know that there are negotiations going on in earnest. I know that the president is on this every single day. We're pushing it as aggressively as we can because we know that gas prices, we're acutely aware of the what that means to American families, and we got to get that settled out. And I can tell you that the entire administration and all of us in Congress, Republicans, are working on that.
24: Okay, I want to get to redistricting because this case that came from the Supreme Court was out of Louisiana, of course. So it's now opened the door for a number of states, many of them in the South, to talk about redistricting. Here is the reaction to all of that from some of your Democrat colleagues.
4: This is a great turnaround and a turn back to Jim Crow era politics in the 50s.
6: We're looking at losing possibly 19 members of the Congressional Black Caucus because of this, frankly, racist redistricting efforts targeted towards disenfranchising black voters across the country.
24: So what is your message to black Americans, black voters, about this redistricting?
25: The Supreme Court issued a long-awaited opinion, and I think it was long overdue, and they stated the obvious that drawing congressional lines must be fair. You cannot draw lines on the basis of race, and that's what was done in Louisiana. So they declared it to be an unconstitutional gerrymander, and it was. This is brings back fairness and certainty to the system, and I think a lot of states are looking to make sure that their maps are not unconstitutional like Louisiana's was.
24: Okay, we have another big legal issue of Louisiana. We'll talk about with you right after the break, and also this, when we return with the speaker, issues of faith, and also a preview of today's events on the Mall, and his reaction to Louisiana's Senate primary results, big ones from last night.

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5: This is Fox on Justice. The nation's capital seeing a sharp decrease in crime over the past year after President Trump deployed the National Guard and as the country gets ready to celebrate its 250th birthday. Here are the numbers. A 52% drop in homicide, robbery down 23%, and a 56% decrease in motor vehicle theft. Officials say one area of concern, a spate of brawls in the city known as teen takeovers. Trump's U.S. attorney in D.C., Jeanine Pierce, said many teens need to be treated like adults.
6: The problem is that they don't believe that these young people need to be treated as criminals. They are committing adult crimes.
5: The decrease in crime follows a nationwide trend since President Trump returned to office. The murder rate is now the lowest since 1900. President Trump says the reduction in crime is largely thanks to his border policies. Lucas Tomlinson, Fox News.
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8: He writes the lyrics first and gives them to me, and then I write the songs to them. In the old days, I would slice bits of verses out and cut things here and there. It's not so bad now, but it's always been lyrics first. Very, very rarely has I have sometimes suggested a title for a song or maybe a melody, but Don't Go Breaking My Heart is the only one I can think of. And I enjoy that process. People say, you know, why don't you write your own lyrics? Well, I don't really want to. I enjoy writing with Bernie. I love it. And it's a magical, and he's one of my dearest friends, and I love him so much. But why would I want to change something that gives me so much pleasure?
0: Stay tuned to hear more history as it unfolds before your ears. 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
9: Fox News Sunday coming to you today from the National Mall. We'll take you back now to our interview with multi-platinum singer Amy Grant. In recent years, she's faced a series of serious health challenges from open heart surgery to an accident that left her with a brain injury.
10: So really turning 60 was woo!
9: Welcome.
10: Yeah, I know. Yeah. Hey, nobody gets out alive. But I found out by accident, I went with Vince to a doctor's appointment. His father passed away at 65. And he was getting winded going up the stairs, and he was like, am I okay, you know? And so I went with him to get the results of his treadmill test. And the doctor said, buddy, you're fat and out of shape. And Vince said, tell me something I don't know.
9: But is my heart okay?
10: He said, your arteries are clear, your heart's great. And yeah, and then the doctor looked at me and he said, I want to see you. And I went and he put me through a battery of tests and called me first thing the next morning. And he said, you need surgery. You have an undiagnosed birth defect that is a ticking time bomb.
9: Did he have some intuition that something was wrong? Or had you discussed with him that he thought there was this need for this full battery of tests?
10: This is so crazy. Dr. John Bright Cage is now retired. And when he retired, he wrote me a letter and he said, two times in my life, I have felt compelled to reach into someone's private life and say, come see me. And I was one of those. Mm. And I just would have dropped dead. And I know, and so I'm so grateful. And so, you know, COVID happened, open heart surgery, then two years later, I had a bike accident with a head injury. So that was months of quiet and then two surgeries recovering from that, and one was vocal surgery.
9: Did you feel a need to pour that into a song as a writer?
10: Well, The Me That Remains was the first song that I wrote for this project, which I didn't know was going to be a project.

0: This past week, I asked my AI chatbot, what do you really look like? I'm going to show you the picture. You ever wondered what your AI chatbot looks like?
1: Never. Not once. It's a computer.
0: I'm surprised you didn't say a toaster.
1: It is a toaster. It's just a fancy one that now can, you know, take over the world and kill us all.
0: You're going to love my picture. All right, let's get started with our phone calls.
1: All right.
0: Tim in Helena, Montana, you're up first. Hello there, Tim.
2: Hello.
0: So what's going on?
2: Well, I have been on the fence about something. My son just recently turned 13 on the April 29th. And he's asking me for a webcam.
0: Oh, okay.
2: And I'm very uncertain about it.
0: So what does he need the cam to do?
2: He claims it's for making YouTube videos.
1: Now, you use the word claims. This means you don't trust him? You don't believe that's what he wants it for?
2: He's my kid. No, heck no.
0: You know what? And Tim, he's thinking back to like, okay, when I was 13.
2: Yeah, pretty much.
0: Well, what? So he says just so that he can make videos for YouTube. He wants to be an influencer.
1: Is he a game streamer?
2: He's a gamer. He loves playing video games. He plays a lot of Roblox. I've had to kind of jump in on his Roblox before to kind of make sure he's, you know, not talking to the wrong people and all that, but being at the age of 13, you know, a webcam just feels.
0: Well, it does, because you're just bringing the entire internet at that point into your house, unless you lock it down.
1: Exactly. Yeah. And it's not only into your house, it's a close-up shot of your child at any time.
0: Yeah, and that can lead to a whole bunch of bad stuff. I guess if you're hesitant, I would say no. I mean, if you have any reason for not to do it, then I would hold off, especially if the computer's in the kid's bedroom.
1: Well, this harkens me back to when I was a kid and we first got the internet and my parents were paranoid about the things that were happening online. And when they went to bed, they just took the power cord and they took it with them to bed.
0: Okay, but now you can go on Amazon and pay $5 and you get a new power cord.
1: Right, but he could take the webcam, only use it when parents are awake or aware or when the bedroom door is open. And when you're not using it, you go and set that on mom and dad's side table.
0: That works for a while.
1: Well, it works until we get lazy.
0: Yes.
1: And unfortunately, we all get lazy. So, not to shot at you, Tim. I'm pointing at myself as well.
2: I was going to say, man, I work like 15-hour days. So.
1: Yeah.
0: Okay, no, so that got to happen.
1: Right.
0: Okay. But so then you're looking at putting on parental controls, which you might want to do anyway, especially he's 13. You've already had a little couple of incidents with him, and you want to make sure that, you know, he gets to be a self-sustaining adult. You know, look at something like Bark or Casidio. You're even family safety on Microsoft.
1: And you'll be able to see everything that he does, even with the webcam on or off.
0: Exactly.
1: That'll be helpful.
0: Exactly. Tim, thanks for your call today. 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
6: Made for at least 2 weeks, but the prevailing assessment inside of Iran is that President Trump may resort to military action.
7: Fox's Trey Yingst in Tel Aviv, Israel, an incumbent U.S. Senate member from Louisiana and critic of the president, defeated in a Saturday primary.
8: Trump-backed Congresswoman Julia Letlow and State Treasurer John Fleming will now face off in a runoff on June 27th. Incumbent Louisiana Senator Bill Cassidy finished third in the Republican primary, ending his bid for re-election.
7: That update from Fox's Chanley Painter, that runoff is June 27th. 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
9: WMBD Radio News Extra, I'm TJ Carson. The developer behind a proposed data center project in Pekin is backing out of the deal. A letter from lawyers for Western Hospitality Partners states the group's intention to terminate the deal and ask for the return of an $85,000 deposit for the project. Mayor Mary Burris announced in March that the city would no longer pursue the project. She told the public at this week's city council meeting they wanted to make sure everything was done properly to end the proposal.
10: We did hear your voice. Please don't think that we did not. I feel that we've done everything as properly as we can.
9: The project received heavy opposition from residents. The 15 Peoria police officers who have fallen in the line of duty were honored this week during a memorial service inside City Hall. Former Police Chief Eric Echevarria says he did not personally know any of the fallen officers, but got to know some of their stories.
11: The selflessness that they showed, the courage that all of them showed. I mean, this is a hard, hard job. And there's a time limit on all of us just doing the job itself. And these people died too soon in those careers.
9: The ceremony included the reading of the 15 names. For the East Peoria Police Department, only one officer in its history has died in the line of duty. Officer Henry Kuntz was shot and killed by a gang member in 1931. Decades later, Police Chief David Catton says it's important to understand Kuntz's sacrifice.
12: It's a good light to shine for these younger officers to be able to see that sacrifice.
9: Their ceremony was followed by the annual Police Department Awards. More news in 30 minutes or as it breaks, and always at WMBDRadio.com.
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14: The 25 News First Alert Forecast. We're looking for a dry day today. Most of the showers should miss our viewing area. However, tomorrow things change. We're looking for some showers and thunderstorms potentially later into the afternoon, and the potential for severe weather as well. Same thing on Tuesday. A pretty warm day today, however, as temperatures get all the way up to the upper 80s, almost 90 degrees. I'm 25 News Meteorologist Austin Feig for WMBD Radio.
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0: 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All right, before we go back to the calls, are you confused about what credit card is the best credit card for you?
1: No, we just actually did a whole like 2 week research.
0: Wow.
1: Because Lisa was talking to a friend of hers. And this summer, because of softball, we have 5 trips that we have to go for travel ball. And her friend paid for every single trip, all 5. with miles
0: points.
1: Yes. And she's like, what card do you have? So we looked into it and I went and I signed up for a Chase Preferred card because you get 75,000 miles and you get 5 times miles on travel.
0: Okay, but it took you 2 weeks to figure it out.
1: Well, a lot of research, yeah.
0: Okay. Well, my point being that if you had gotten our free newsletter about AI, which
1: I got
0: obviously
1: it.
0: You didn't get.
1: I got it.
0: Is that I went through a whole series of prompts that you can use that whether you're using, you know, Grok or Gemini
1: right.
0: or Claude or ChatGPT, whichever one that you prefer. And so it walks you through step by step on how to pick the best credit card for you. So if you had done that, you probably would have had the credit card, you know, selected in probably 5 minutes. But just throwing it out there.
1: Okay, fine. I'll start reading the newsletter a little closer.
0: Now, when you do get any type of information like this from your favorite ChatGPT or whatever it is, you want to verify the offer on the issuer site because, let me tell you, banks change these offers like toddlers have mood changes.
1: Right.
0: So it's just really out there.
1: And you know AI can always just make things up. Oh,
0: no.
1: Really? I get a billion miles if I spend $30 in the first month?
0: Yes.
1: Too
0: love
1: good to
0: that.
1: Be true.
0: Let's see. Jim in New York City. Hello there, Jim.
17: Hey, Kim. How you doing? Love your jokes. Here's one for you.
0: Yes.
17: My first name is Jim, G-Y-M. What's my last name?
1: Nasium.
17: Bingo. You're already here.
1: That's not a joke.
0: I love that joke.
17: Hey, now I heard you say a couple weeks ago that a lot of the scam calls, you know, are the same. So I'm hoping I can share what can be done before someone else's loved one is scammed.
0: Okay.
17: And maybe how the scam can be limited.
0: Okay.
17: And save some other family the pain we've been through. You know, so one of the things that I think led to my sister's problem was loneliness.
1: Sure.
17: So you need to think about your relatives, spend more time with them. You know, if you really want to get your eyes open, there's a CBS News special called Anything for Love out there on YouTube. Maybe Barry already watched it. But Inside the Romance Scam Epidemic, really interesting stuff.
0: Now, wait a minute. So you mentioned your sister. So your sister
17: right.
0: got scammed. How did she get scammed and how much did she lose?
17: Well, it started with a connection via a dating app I won't name. But she lost over $700,000, and
0: that's
17: a total in her own handwriting. Really sad things. An entire IRA as part of an investment with her boyfriend. You know, dozens and dozens of gift cards and receipts that were texted away. She also got into buying.

0: if you haven't already, make sure that you sign up for our free newsletter. A million folks get it every single day. And let me tell you, we have over 975 five-star reviews.
1: Wow.
0: Isn't that crazy?
1: That's awesome.
0: Yes. So you want to sign up right now over at getkim.com. That's getkim.com.
1: Last weekend, we did a staycation at a casino resort here in town.
0: Okay.
1: Fabulous trip, but during which I lost my wallet. And not a big deal.
0: Got no money in it.
1: No, there was $7,000 in it.
0: Oh, wow.
1: Yeah. And I have an AirTag. So I go over to security and they're like, oh, we don't have it turned into lost and found, but you have an AirTag. Let's pull out your phone and let's try to find it. So we turn it on and it shows where it is. And we walk over to that area and then it starts moving around.
0: Oh.
1: And so me and the security guard are following what's happening, but there's nothing there. It's to no end. And then I'm like, I have to retrace my steps. So I go back to the elevator, I go to the bathroom, walk in the bathroom, it's laying right there on the floor.
0: Wow.
1: I know. But when I went back to the security guard to tell him I found it, he was like, there is too many devices here. That's the problem. If there's so many devices, it just gets confused. Is that accurate?
0: Yes.
1: Oh, that's so frustrating. That's why you have the AirTag. I'm following old ladies around to the back of
0: sniffing their dogs,
1: seeing if they got my wallet.
0: Meanwhile, you left it in the toilet.
1: He was sitting on the floor, untouched.
0: Hey, AI is here helping companies get ahead. 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
0: Here's something they don't teach you in school. Until the 90s, the U.S. government classified encryption as munition. Literally, it was on the same restricted list as firearms and explosives. 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
3: Backlash from many Republicans after voting to convict President Trump in his second impeachment trial following the January 6th riot at the U.S. Capitol. Also broke with President Trump on key issues, the president calling Cassidy a, quote, disloyal disaster.
4: Runoffs for the top two are June 27th. President Trump and Israeli Prime Minister Benjamin Netanyahu speaking today. Fox's Trey Yingst is in Tel Aviv.
5: The prevailing assessment inside of Iran is that President Trump may resort to military action, and Tehran is now deliberately pursuing a strategy of deception and delay with the hopes that buying time will complicate any potential return to war.
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6: WMBD Radio News Extra, I'm TJ Carson. The developer behind a proposed data center project in Pekin is backing out of the deal. A letter from lawyers for Western Hospitality Partners states the group's intention to terminate the deal and ask for the return of an $85,000 deposit for the project. Mayor Mary Burris announced in March that the city would no longer pursue the project. She told the public at this week's city council meeting they wanted to make sure everything was done properly to end the proposal.
7: We did hear your voice. Please don't think that we did not. I feel that we've done everything as properly as we can.
6: The project received heavy opposition from residents. The 15 Peoria police officers who have fallen in the line of duty were honored this week during a memorial service inside City Hall. Former Police Chief Eric Echevarria says he did not personally know any of the fallen officers, but got to know some of their stories.
8: The selflessness that they showed, the courage that all of them have showed. I mean, this is a hard, hard job, and there's a time limit on all of us just doing the job itself. And these people died too soon in those careers.
6: The ceremony included the reading of the 15 names. For the East Peoria Police Department, only one officer in its history has died in the line of duty. Officer Henry Kuntz was shot and killed by a gang member in 1931. Decades later, Police Chief David Catton says it's important to understand Kuntz's sacrifice.
9: It's a good light to shine for these younger officers to be able to see that sacrifice.
6: Their ceremony was followed by the annual Police Department Awards. More news in 30 minutes or as it breaks, and always at WMBDRadio.com.
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11: 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We're looking for a dry day today. Mostly showers should miss our viewing area. However, tomorrow things change. We're looking for some showers and thunderstorms potentially later into the afternoon, and the potential for severe weather as well. Same thing on Tuesday. A pretty warm day today, however, as temperatures get all the way up to the upper 80s, almost 90 degrees. I'm 25 News Meteorologist Austin Feig for WMBD Radio.
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0: 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All right. So I'm sure you've heard about people who are live streaming.
1: Of course.
0: You know, they do an event.
1: They're all over social media.
0: They do a reunion or a concert. Or
1: they're game playing.
0: That's true. That's
1: they're cleaning their house.
0: Yeah. Well, Emily Cece, she's been live on the internet, awake, asleep, eating, driving, moving cross country for over 4 years straight.
1: Whoa.
0: Okay. Every single moment, she's 28 years old. She has over 400,000 Twitch followers. CNN went on a road trip with her from Austin to LA to figure out what it means to live your entire digital life on camera. Welcome to the show, Emily.
14: Hi, Kim. Thank you so much for inviting me on.
0: Oh, you betcha. So what is it like streaming your life 24/7?
14: It's basically just an accidental Truman Show. I just do everything besides go to the bathroom on stream.
0: And so what made you want to do this?
14: I never planned for this. It kind of just happened. I was the first person to hit 100 days, and it was super exciting, and I felt like super supported, and I just thought, let me try 3 months, let me try 6 months. Then it became a year, and then I kind of just couldn't stop.
1: How does it impact you financially? Like, is this how you make your money?
14: Yeah, Twitch is my main income, the same as sponsors.
1: Okay.
14: So I've been a Twitch streamer for over 10 years now.
0: Wow. So I'm sure there's been great things that you have live streamed. What has been like a bad thing that you were like, ooh, I don't know if that should have gone out?
14: Ooh, okay. We can get really personal. I did experience a death in my family last year. That was pretty rough to navigate, like my, you know, going through grief.
0: I imagine.
14: Yeah, it didn't happen on stream, but, you know, it was still really hard because I'm just the type of person to show all of my emotions. Mm-hmm. And, you know, doing that to random people on the internet sometimes isn't very smart.
0: Did you find you got support from your audience, though, and your followers?
14: No, I had so much support. It made it easier, but there was those people that, you know, also made it worse.
0: Oh, yeah.
14: There's a lot of, you know, mean people,
0: there
14: too. So The good outweighed the bad, though.
1: Are there moments where you can, like, mute yourself? Or what if you need to make a phone call giving out personal information, or you want to be intimate with your partner? Like, are there times where you just turn the camera away? Like, how do you handle those?
14: So, yeah, like right now, if you guys wanted me to mute my stream, I would have done it for you.
1: Okay.
14: I just sit in front of the camera and I mute, and then people realize like I'm on the phone.
1: Okay.
14: And I don't have a significant other, so that's like easy for me to navigate because I don't have to deal with that.
0: That would be a tough one.
1: Yeah.
0: I mean,
14: that would be weird.
0: Yeah. You know, hi, I'm Emily, and everything that we are going to be doing is going to be on Twitch.
1: Yeah. Have you attempted to date? And when you bring it up, the person's like, well, I don't want to be a part of that.
14: I haven't attempted to date. I've only thought about it as like a content idea, because I know it just would be nearly impossible to do a really long live stream every day and then have like a boyfriend. Like, just it would be too hard.
0: So now you're streaming even when you're sleeping.
14: Yeah, I just was. I woke up 2 hours ago and they could see me. But I'd like to think like I'm like a second monitor streamer. Like, people have me on their second monitor. Mm. I have like a word game while I'm sleeping that they can play.
0: Oh, or, okay. Like, all right. I get that.
14: Be, like, brain sounds so people can fall asleep to that too. So
0: have you ever thought about stopping the stream?
14: Oh my god, yeah, of course.
1: And what's stopping you?

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1: Have you ever Googled yourself? 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
12: 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You know, I once stayed at an Airbnb that had 11 hidden cameras.
13: 11? Did you find them all?
12: Yes.
13: It's almost like a game, like Pokemon.
12: It was really easy because I was on the TV and I just scrolled up. Mm-hmm. Because you can normally see some hidden cameras if you go past
13: all the channels.
12: And I saw like 1, 2, 3, 4, 5.
13: Oh, wow. And
12: 47% of Americans say they found a hidden camera in a rental. And so what you want to do is do a sweep. You know, we've got all the steps on how to do a sweep. Basically, you know, you're going to see if you see any light reflecting. But if you truly are concerned about this, you want to get a hidden camera detector.
13: Okay.
12: And they're like $30 on Amazon.
13: And they work?
12: They do work. They do work. It's looking for RF. And in case you need the best one, just head over to the website. We've got links. And just reminds me of a joke.
13: Can't wait to hear it.
12: Who is the patron saint of security cameras? Saint Francis of CCTV.
13: You couldn't even get it out.
12: I was laughing while I was doing it. That's why.
13: You were giggling at your own awful joke. And that's why I'm laughing. It's adorable.
12: Oh, thank you. All right. So she was moving her family from Texas to Spain. New baby. And she needed to sell all of her furniture. So she went on Facebook Marketplace and it was a nightmare. And then she said, you know what? This is terrible. I need to come up with someplace else to sell all my furniture. So she's smart. And she goes, I'm just going to use AI and build another platform.
13: Okay.
12: Isn't that crazy?
13: That is weird.
12: I think that's fabulous. It's called Sail Away. She was featured in Business Insider. And Johanna Abzug is here to tell us that it's actually something that's amazing that she's doing and how she's getting it all together by using something that's called vibe coding. Do you know what vibe coding is, Andrew?
13: Of course I don't.
12: Okay. Help us out here, Johanna. Help us out.
14: First of all, hello. It's lovely to be here, and I've been really enjoying the show. And I just wanted to say that, yes, Claude Code has told me to go to sleep before.
12: Oh, wow.
13: You got one.
12: Good.
14: Yes, I am one of them.
13: How much time? How much time are you sitting there using it before it says go to bed?
14: You know, honestly, I don't think it has any sense of my time zone because it's happened in the middle of the day before.
13: Okay.
12: Oh, wow.
14: Yeah.
12: Okay, so define for us vibe coding.
14: Vibe coding. So vibe coding, this is kind of a definition that's bothered me, is right now at least, it seems like a very wide definition. There's people who have absolutely no technical or coding background doing it. And there's people who are engineers at Fortune 500 companies that are vibe coding. So vibe coding is basically using the AI and you input prompts. And from those prompts, you can get actual code. And with that code, you can build things, which is really exciting to me.
12: And you used those codes to build Sail Away.
14: I did. Sorry, there's a cat here. Yes, I started out with ChatGTP and I was not happy with it. And then I switched to Claude and then I just kind of started looking at all the ways to optimize that experience. I'm all in on Claude right now.
12: You know what? We're using Claude all the time.
13: Mm-hmm.
12: So now how are you competing and how is your business doing against the likes of Facebook Marketplace, where there's billions of dollars and millions invested in engineers?
14: Of course. Well, let me just preface this to say that I've just started out, I mean, with launching Sail Away to the public. So when I used to sell my stuff, it was more of like a personal prototype.
12: Okay.
14: And I haven't advertised it at all. So how I'm doing as competition right now is not at all.
12: I love that.
14: Yeah. But in addition to that, like, I don't think I'm trying to be competition. It's more about

Hey, broadcasting live from Denver, Colorado. It's the weekend with Michael Brown. I'm all set to go. I got my Diet Coke. Got a little snack here. I got some nuts. And I'm ready to go. Let's rock and roll. So, you know we have rules of engagement on the program. Come on, you can tell me what they are. Yeah, come on. Come on, you can do it. Yeah, that's right. If you want to send me a message, easiest way to do that is through the text line. The number on any message app that you use is, it's a SMS, short message service. It's 33103, 33103. Keyword is Mike or Michael, and you can TMA or AMA, tell me anything or ask me anything. And then do me a favor and go follow me on social media platforms. They're all at Michael D. Brown. X, Facebook, Instagram, all at Michael D. Brown. And then, as I said, and I'm going to keep pushing this because obviously people keep subscribing to it, and I think that's fantastic. I started a Substack a couple of weeks ago, and I'm trying to post two articles a week that may increase, but I won't do less than two, that are of topics that I've talked about that I think need expounding, or they might be a local topic that I think is applicable all around the country that I want, you know, to, you know, kind of like I use California's example of what not to do. Well, Colorado's becoming, in fact, in many ways, there are some metrics where we are worse than California. So I try to use, I write about those stories too. So if you want to subscribe to that pot, to that Substack, it is heck of a job, HECKUVAJOB, heck of a job, .substack.com. Go over and subscribe to that right now. Got it? All right. Now let's get rolling. I would call this segment, however long it's going to take us to do this, the Emperor's New Trade Deal. So Trump went to Beijing, and I kind of want to tell you what I think happened, what it means, and did anybody win? And for us to understand what happened in Beijing, we've got to understand the chessboard. This is all about a giant chessboard. So Trump arrived in China back on May 13th for a two-day state visit. That was his first trip back into China since 2017. And it is, as Joe Biden would say, it is kind of a BFD, because it's a moment when the two superpowers were simultaneously trading barbs and trading goods and navigating a hot war in the Middle East that I don't think either country fully controls right now. I think we could control it. I think China could influence it. And I'm broadcasting live right now on Saturday, May 16th. It's about 10:08 Mountain Time. And I honestly kind of expected to wake up this morning and hear that, oh, we got boots on the ground. We're bombing the crap out of Tehran. Or we've taken Karg Island. I really thought we might have some of that going, but we don't. So that's why I say that neither party right now has full control of what's going on in the Middle East. And we also have learned, since you and I last talked, we've also learned that Saudi Arabia and the UAE, unbeknownst at least to us out in the public, that when the Iranians and the Islamic Revolutionary Guard Corps, the IRGC, attacked Oman and UAE and Saudi Arabia, they struck back. You know, I would just say this. All you need to know, I know I'm off on trade and Beijing and China, but let me just make a real quick footnote here. That's really all you need to know about the war in the Middle East. Nobody except the Russians, maybe the Houthis, but not the country of Yemen. Nobody but Russia and China are really behind the Iranians. The entire world recognizes that they're the bully, they're the troublemaker, and that presidents of this country have for decades now said we're going to do something they never have, and Trump finally has, and now the media is jumping on. And I find it fascinating that oftentimes when I listen to the cabal, it sounds like they're actually on the side of the Iranians. They're not on our side. They're not even on the side of the world. I thought they were citizens of the world, but I digress. Back to the summit. This was not a spontaneous summit. The groundwork actually goes back to last October. That's when Trump and Xi first met face-to-face during Trump's second term. That meeting produced a 90-day tariff truce. Remember that? Trump was imposing all of his tariffs, but after that meeting, you know what? We're going to set these aside for a moment. But that meeting also set the stage for what the Trump administration framed as the next step.
a real state visit, a proper state visit where we go to somebody else's capital with all the pomp and the ceremony, the circumstance, all the theater that, quite honestly, Xi Jinping does better than I think almost anybody else in the planet. They know how to put on a show. Trump gets off Air Force One like at 8:30 p.m. It's kind of foggy and hazy because of all the pollution. But if they got all these little kids out waving flags, yeah, they know how to put on a show. Now, the Iranian war, Operation Epic Fury, launched back in late February, kind of complicated the timeline. This trip was originally set for this past April, but then it gets pushed to this past week in May while the Strait of Hormuz situation was playing out. And here's the part that the cabal will not lead with. When Trump finally did touch down at Beijing Capital International Airport, he did so having already reopened the Strait of Hormuz. And I don't think that's a minor detail. That's the hand that Trump held walking into the room. Oh, but Michael, I thought we blocked the blockade. Well, just hang on, we'll get to that. And then the pageantry. I'm always fascinated by the pageantry. I've been on trips with the president and the secretary of state when we land in a foreign country, and it's always amazing how they really want to put on a show because we really are still the world superpower. And even if you live in a communist country, a communist dictator like Xi Jinping wants his people to see that, oh, I'm the big guy. I'm the bad daddy. I'm the big daddy. And I am standing next to this guy that I've been telling you for years is horrible and evil, but I'm standing next to him because I'm in charge. That's the kind of pageantry that you see. You got the 300 little rugrats waving American flags. You got an honor guard. You got a state banquet featuring Beijing roast duck. That's better than you get at Panda Express. You got the People's Liberation Army military band playing. And I'm not making this up. They actually played Trump's theme song. No, not Hail to the Chief. YMCA. Yes, YMCA. So she took Trump to Zhongshanhai, the walled leadership compound. That kind of functions as the Chinese equivalent of maybe the Oval Office. Kind of like the Oval Office combined with maybe Buckingham Palace. Foreign leaders almost never get invited to do that. That's diplomatic currency. And that was meant to signal that Xi personally values the relationship that he has with Donald Trump. And Trump being Trump, of course, he leaned into that hard. He calls Xi Jinping a man straight out of central casting. Literally, straight out of central casting. He admired the roses in the garden. He said Xi would give him a big fat hug for reopening the strait. And then in a Fox interview taped from Beijing, Trump described Xi as tall, very tall, especially for this country. Really? So, yeah, he's a really tall Chinaman compared to all the other Chinamen who are really short. I mean, that's Trump. Classic Trump, right? But here's where you got to separate the theater from the substance. Because the theater is designed to specifically blur the line between the theater and the substance. Xi's goal in staging that lavish welcome, that's not hospitality. It's leverage. Every picture of Trump smiling next to Xi, every handshake in front of some gilded tapestry is a picture that Beijing distributes globally to signal America is dealing with us as equals. And in fact, here in this country, the Council on Foreign Relations noted it bluntly. Xi proposed that the great rejuvenation of the Chinese nation and make America great again go hand in hand. Let me tell you something, gang. That's not a toast. That is a strategic framing that's designed to normalize the equivalence of two opposite political systems. It's the Weekend with Michael Brown. Text lines open, 33103, keyword Mike or Michael. Victor Davis Hanson says something really interesting. I'll be right back.

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9: Welcome back to The Weekend with Michael Brown. 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You can probably also go to Substack and search for Michael D. Brown. There's probably a lot of Michael Browns, but you know the one you're looking for. So back to this trip to China, because I think it is a BFD. So Victor Davis Hanson over at the Hoover Institution, I think he's one of the greatest strategic thinkers operating today. He had said that even before the trip started, that if he were Trump, he would only go to rub it in. What was his point? Well, China's proxies had just gotten humiliated in Iran. The U.S. controls the Strait of Hormuz. America holds the stronger hand. And the question was whether Trump would play that hand. Well, let's walk through and find out if he did or not. Let's talk about the scorecard. Because the scorecard is amazing to me because the cabal continues to get it wrong. The United States economy. I want you to think. I know I've said this a bazillion times. Look out around you right now. I'm looking out gorgeous Rocky Mountains. It's a gorgeous day here in Colorado. Got pine trees in my window. I've got trees and the mountains and snow-capped peaks. And I'm in a comfortable studio. We live in I'll give you some real terms. Our economy represents more than 25% of global gross domestic product in nominal terms. We're more than a fourth of everything that's produced in the world. The United States economy, 26 or 27% of global GDP. China clocks in at only 17%. So by purchasing power parity, the numbers are closer, but purchasing power parity is a useful fiction that does not pay for Chinese imports or it doesn't service Chinese debt. The relevant number is nominal, and on that measure, the U.S. economy is roughly 1.5 times larger than the economy of China. I haven't even talked about Russia. We're like 10 times larger than Russia. But more importantly, and this is the argument I want you to be able to make at the dinner table. China is an export-dependent economy in a way that we are not. The China Power Project confirms that. Net exports accounted for almost a full third of China's economic growth last year. That is the highest share since 1997. China's leadership has talked for decades now about trying to rebalance toward more domestic consumption. They want those billions of Chinese to start buying more stuff. They're living in gutted out apartment buildings that are empty. Now, if you happen to be some of the lucky ones that live in Hong Kong or Shanghai and you've got some, you own a business, you're probably doing okay. But if you're the typical, stereotypical Chinese individual, you're not doing all that great. You're not doing a bunch of consumption. You're not buying any new electronics. You're not buying a bunch of new clothes. You're not buying a new car. So as much as they keep talking about rebalancing toward domestic consumption, it just is not happening. The reverse is actually happening. China's trade surplus last year hit a record $1.2 trillion. That means that China is even more dependent on selling to the outside world than at any point in the past 30 years. Our U.S. trade deficit with China, $295 billion in 2024, a real number, and Trump's been fighting it for years. But it also means China needs us to keep buying cheap Chinese crap. Now, it's not all cheap Chinese crap, because some of it's actually manufactured by American companies in China. Simply not, I don't want to get off of NAFTA and free trade, but nonetheless, a lot of stuff. For example, your iPhone may have come from Vietnam, or it may have come from China. But wherever it came from, it's actually an amazing piece of electronics. So they have the ability to produce good stuff. But they're weighed down by a property sector challenge. The mortgage failure rate, the commercial failure rate is astonishing. They have deflationary domestic demand, and they have an aging population that is shrinking the workforce. Every percentage point of growth that China loses matters to the legitimacy of the Chinese Communist Party in a way that there is no American equivalent whatsoever. Xi cannot tell his people that, hey, I know the economy is struggling, because that threatens the social contract that keeps communists in power. If you understand that, you understand we have leverage. We have very real leverage. So knowing that we actually have leverage, the question then becomes, did we use it? Do we know how to use it? Are we using it? So I think that's a good segue into what was actually achieved, what wasn't achieved. And I hope that I can give you some objective about, you know, some objective viewpoints about what was and was not achieved. Because if you listen to, oh my gosh, the cabal just seems to get worse and worse and worse, or worser and worser and worser. That should drive some people nuts. It seems that the dominant media in this country is on the side of both the Iranians and the Chinese. If that's true, what's the common denominator? Donald Trump. If Trump's accomplishing anything, then it must be bad. And if somehow we can go out here and support China, the Chinese Communist Party, we'll do that. If we can support the mullahs in Iran who are absolutely destroying their country, yeah, well, we'll do that too. So I think we ought to just run the ledger. And I want to start on the positive side of the ledger. This summit did produce an agreement to establish both a trade council and an investment council. You may say, oh, what, Michael, another committee? No, these are institutional structures for ongoing negotiations that have not existed before. So that means that both sides agreed to some sort of a framework of trying to develop constructive China-U.S. relations that have some sort, some level of strategic stability. And I know that sounds like diplomatic boilerplate BS, but it's not. I'll give you an example. The Stimson Center's China Program Director, Yun Sung, called that the most important outcome for Beijing. The U.S. baseline tariffs are going to remain in place. China agreed to address agricultural market access for our exporters, our farmers. Trump came home with what he called a fantastic trade deal, and he was accompanied by a roster of corporate heavyweights. Tim Cook, Apple, Elon Musk, Jensen Huang of NVIDIA, Larry Fink of BlackRock, Boeing CEO, all of whom have skin in the game of market access. And then China also confirms something that's coming up next. It's The Weekend with Michael Brown. I'll be right back.
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Welcome back to The Weekend with Michael Brown. Good to have you with me. I appreciate you tuning in. We're talking about Trump's state visit to China, and I'm trying to give you a rundown of what I think happened and kind of going through a ledger of the good, the bad, and the ugly of what took place. Because if you're listening to the dominant media, they're just, I'm fascinated, perplexed, and furious about how the dominant media just report everything in a negative light. Now, I know oftentimes I'm really negative on this program about certain issues, but do they really want America to lose? I mean, they seem to be on the side of the Iranians, and they seem to be on the side of the Chinese Communist Party or the Ruskies or whomever. I'm just fascinated by this. So there were some good things that came out of it, some substantive structures about how we're going to keep ongoing trade negotiations going. Xi, the president of China, the dictator, he confirmed that he'll come to the United States this fall. Now, that's important because that means that the diplomatic relationship has a continuity structure that survived the trade wars that we actually have going on, and it survived the Iranian conflict that's still going on. That's not nothing. The fact that they're continuing to discuss is a good sign. But on the negative side, and here's where conservatives and China hawks, I believe, have legitimate concerns. There were no concrete agreements on some of the issues that I think actually matter. Craig Singleton over at the Foundation for Defense of Democracies put it pretty bluntly. Neither side moved on the issues that matter most. The summit helped manage the moment, but the underlying contest now returns to the same pressure point. Well, I think that's true, but I don't think it's surprising. If people expected that Taiwan would be resolved, or that all trade barriers would be resolved, or that Xi Jinping would agree to pick up the phone and call the gay Ayatollah and say, "Hey, knock it off," stop shooting at the Americans. If people really thought that was going to happen, then they were living in a fantasy land. It's just not. Those pressure points, like the fentanyl precursor enforcement, they're still making fentanyl precursors, the semiconductor, the chip export controls, the Taiwanese arms sales, and the Chinese weaponization of rare earth minerals, they produced more talks. Okay, you might say that's negative because we didn't get anything, or we didn't resolve any of those things, but I still say they're still talking about it, and that's better than not talking about it. Over at the Heritage Foundation, Michael Pillsbury said that Trump deliberately held off on ultimatums because he wants to keep the dialogue open. You know, when I thought about that, when I read that, I thought, I can see that because that's a strategy. That's not a failure. But they're broader, when I say they, the Heritage Foundation, their broader analysis was probably a little more direct. They wrote this: the Trump-Xi summit should be treated as a compliance checkpoint. It was not a reset or a breakthrough moment. Yeah, probably so. On the compliance check, China's record is mixed. It did follow through on a soybean purchase from the earlier meeting. Its fentanyl crackdown has been episodic. Sometimes they do, sometimes they don't. But it's not a structural change. Eerily similar to the actions it took and then reversed during the Biden years. So the fact that Trump just wants to keep the conversation going, as opposed to, because here's the alternative if you understand international relations. Trump could have said, "I want X, Y, and Z." She could have said, "No, you're not getting X, Y, and Z." And that would have made any further conversations even more difficult. So Trump exercised a strategy: keep the conversation going. Now, the one thing that, in fact, I said this to a friend of mine this morning, that I think the one thing that most Americans don't understand is the real question about Taiwan. We can talk until the cows come home about Taiwan and its independence and whether that is legitimate or not legitimate.
That's all buried in ancient Chinese history. But there's something more important about Taiwan than the history and its independence, and that is its strategic military importance to the entire Pacific region.

That's the importance of Taiwan. And that's the part of the trip that ought to concern anybody who takes long-term strategic competition seriously. So Xi told Trump flat out that Taiwan is the most important issue in the American and Chinese relationship. And the official Chinese readout from a previous phone call had already featured Xi arguing that Taiwan's return to China is an integral part of the post-war international order. Taiwan's return to China, according to Xi Jinping, is an integral part of the post-war international order. That framing is specifically designed to make absorption of the Democratic Island sound like finishing World War II's paperwork. No. Now, there's right now a $14 billion, or I think it's $14 billion, pending arms sales to Taiwan, approved by Congress in January. Trump called that a very good negotiating chip. And he added, you know, when you look at the odds, China's a very, very powerful big country. That's a very small island. Think of it. It's 59 miles away. We're 9,500 miles away. That's a little bit of a difficult problem. Well, the Council on Foreign Relations analysis noted the Xi Jinping framing with precision. Xi said, make America great again, and the great rejuvenation of the Chinese nation could go hand in hand. Now, Xi believes that part of his legacy, part, he believes, of his dynasty, is probably a better word, is the reunification with Taiwan. That is central to his belief of national rejuvenation. That is not a shared aspiration. We don't share that aspiration with him at all. He's baiting us. Even CNN's chief national security analyst called Trump's inability to commit to the Taiwan arms sale, that alone was a win for China. But then Secretary Rubio stepped in and said that the longstanding policy, American policy, toward Taiwan has not changed. And then Trump, I find this so fascinating politically, understanding how presidents work with their cabinet members. Rubio said that first. Rubio was the first one that said that American policy toward Taiwan has not changed. Then later, Trump stepped up and said, nothing has changed. Taiwan's foreign minister said they were maintaining good communications with Washington, which is what diplomats say when they're quietly having probably a panic attack. But the fact that Rubio stepped out front and said that our position with Taiwan has not changed, and then Trump jumps in and says, that's right, our position has not changed, I think is a good signal. Now, Trump needs to sometime, I wouldn't do it this week, but sometime in the next, say, maybe by the 4th of July, sign the paperwork to give Taiwan, or to sell to Taiwan, not give, but to sell to Taiwan, those additional arms. I think that would be the coup de grace. That would be the checkmate to Xi's argument that rejuvenation of China includes the reunification of Taiwan. You sign that arms deal to sell those arms to Taiwan, checkmate. It's the weekend with Michael Brown. We're walking through this summit between Xi Jinping and Donald Trump. I'm kind of trying to give you a checklist of what was good and what wasn't good. There's one person that I've got great respect for, that I want you to hear what he said coming up next, and that's Gordon Chang. I'll be right back.

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11: 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Let's talk about Gordon Chang for a moment. He's from the Gatestone Institute. He's a senior fellow there, and he's the author of an incredible book you ought to read called The Coming Collapse of China. He's probably the most prominent China hawk in the American punditry class. And his assessment of the summit over on Fox Business was pretty pointed. And it was that Xi Jinping turned Trump's summit into a massive Communist Party victory. Well, I think that might be true, but you need to understand it in context. Trump himself pushed back saying, you know, I listened to Gordon Chang, but he doesn't really know what he's talking about. Now, it's kind of amazing for a president to say that about an analyst that's on his preferred news network. But it also tells us something about where Trump sees the China relationship. Trump views it through the lens of personal relationships and deal making. Chang views it through the lens of what it is, an authoritarian communist system that does not negotiate generally in good faith. And I think they're both partly right. Trump's correct that personal symmetry, economic engagement, can produce more traction than the prior decade of hawkish talk with no leverage behind it. Chang's correct that the CCP's track record particularly when it comes to compliance, say on fentanyl or intellectual property, or on military coercion of Taiwan, is actually a pattern of tactical concessions and strategic advancement all at the same time. And then think about artificial intelligence. That whole topic underscores Chang's concern. When Trump arrived with NVIDIA's Jensen Huang in tow, the obvious question was access to chips. Chang's assessment, any AI cooperation with China is going to be impossible to enforce because the Chinese government places no restrictions on the data its companies feed into AI systems. DeepSeek, their AI, it might lag GPT 5.5 by 8 months today, but that gap doesn't stay constant. We've got to beat them at that game, and we've got to put the chip restrictions on NVIDIA, on the Taiwan Semiconductor Manufacturing Corporation, TSMC, that, yeah, you can sell your lower-level chips to China, but you can't sell your most advanced chips. I think that would be a huge mistake. And then back to Victor Davis Hanson for just a moment. He had a broader framing, and that was that strength radiates friendship, weakness repels it. That might be the right lens for just evaluating the overall effectiveness of this summit. Because by that standard, Trump went to Beijing in a position of genuine strength, strength that no American president has held in decades. He had just militarily humiliated Iran, China's most important regional partner. He had reopened the strait, an outcome that benefits China's energy supply chain enormously if they let those ships through. Because China is a massive importer of Iranian oil. Victor Davis Hanson's argument that Trump believes economic power is the key to global influence is one that I share, and that the American economy's sheer scale, a trade deficit with China, means China needs you and me more than we need their factories. That gives Trump leverage that all the other presidents before him have never used. The Geneva Agreement last May, which paused the most punishing tariffs, that was not capitulation. That was a truce on our terms. Baseline tariffs remained. Fentanyl cooperation is required, and you can check it, and market access remains on the agenda. So my honest assessment, the summit was a necessary management of a very complex relationship. It was not a decisive moment, and if anybody thought it was going to be some huge decisive moment, I think they were fooling themselves. Both sides got what they came for in the short term. Trump got the optics of statesman-level diplomacy, corporate deal flow, and a Xi visit to Washington in the fall. Xi got strategic stability photos of American deference and, crucially, no commitment on Taiwan arms sales. So the hawks are right that the absence of any concrete deliverables, say on fentanyl, or on technology, or on Taiwan arms, is a problem. And Heritage is right that this should be treated as a checkpoint. Let's just pause, see where we are, see where they have failed, and what are the next steps we take. And that's why I think Victor Davis Hanson is probably right, too. He's right that Trump holds a structural leverage that he has used more effectively than his predecessors. Chang is right that the Chinese Communist Party never concedes strategically, only tactically. So the question you ought to be asking is not whether the summit was a success or a failure in isolation. It's whether the trajectory of this relationship between the United States and China, is it moving in the right direction? Is it moving toward very real, very measurable reciprocity and enforceable commitments? Or is it lunging toward a managed accommodation that will normalize Chinese cheating in exchange for a bunch of photo ops? We have, don't forget, we have a third of the world's gross domestic product. China only 17. And is more export dependent than at any time in any previous generation or in the history of that country. That is very real leverage. The question now becomes, Can we use that, and will we use that for lasting structural change, or will it just turn into a very expensive, a very photogenic status quo? I think on that question alone, the jury is still out and will be until Xi actually shows up in Washington. And when he shows up in Washington this fall, we can get a real measure of what's going on. I would conclude by simply saying this. When you look at the relationship between the United States and China, I think that relationship, I know the Ruskies have nukes. China's got nukes too. Russia's bogged down in a war. China's bogged down, not in a war, but they're bogged down in energy dependency on a country that we've just stopped all of their flow of energy. They have an aging population. They barely have any positive population growth at all. Their birth rate is horrible. Their one-child policy was a failure, and now they're actually trying to reverse that and trying to get people, hey, we'll pay you to go, you know, have some babies. We'll pay you to get under the sheets. They're desperate. So they, you know, even though that she might want to argue that we are the nation in decline, technically, China is the nation in decline. Now, I'm not saying that we don't have our problems with decline, because we certainly do. But we don't have the structural problems because we're a free market. We don't have the structural problems because we actually are a democratic republic. We don't have the structural problems because we still have individual liberty and individual freedom. What they have is a regime where they have to control the population. They've got to keep them mollified, keep them under their thumb. They don't have as big of a GDP as what they think they have. They know that, but the people don't know that. And we have, at least you got this program, you've got a media that if you tune in the right places, they'll tell you the truth about what's really going on. The Chinese people, propaganda solely and nothing else. So yes, the emperor's new trade deal, I think, is generally on the positive side for us. It's on a continuum, as it should be. I'll be right back.
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8: Looking for a plan. I'm Paul Stevens, Fox News. President Trump urging Iran to make a deal with the U.S. This coming as the president returned from his trip to China. Fox's Alex Hogan.
9: The president telling Iran the clock is ticking and that new Truth Social indicating that hostilities could resume if there is no deal between the U.S. and Iran. This also comes as other countries are reacting and responding to the president's historic meeting with China that he returned from earlier this weekend. With today, the president holding a phone call with the South Korean president to discuss some of the ins and outs of that meeting. And in Beijing, President Trump says that he and Chinese President Xi Jinping discussed Taiwan. That was a large focus in that pending $14 billion arms sale to Taiwan in great detail. Those words sparking speculation. Today, Taiwanese President Lai Ching-te says that everyone there is concerned about the issue.
8: And that is Fox's Alex Hogan. A major upset in Louisiana politics. A Republican Senate member and vocal Trump critic Bill Cassidy loses on the Republican side.
10: Carrying the president's endorsement, Julia Letlow far outpaced her opponents. She had about 45% of the vote. Not enough to avoid a runoff. That'll take place on June 27. She'll be facing Louisiana State Treasurer John Fleming. But the defeat of the Republican incumbent, two-term Senator Bill Cassidy, sends a clear message. President Trump remains a dominant force among GOP voters in Louisiana, and he reminded them of Cassidy's vote to convict the president during his 2021 impeachment trial. On social media, President Trump writes, his disloyalty to the man who got him elected is now a part of legend, and it's nice to see that his political career is over.
8: And that is Fox's Jonathan Sary. 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
8: A drone strike targeting the United Arab Emirates' Seoul nuclear power plant, sparking a fire on its perimeter. No reports of injuries or radiological release, but today's incident highlighting the risk experts say of renewed wars. The Iran ceasefire remains tenuous. No one immediately claiming responsibility. The UAE not blaming anyone outright. Israel saying President Trump spoke earlier today with Prime Minister Benjamin Netanyahu. Mr. Trump has suggested now that hostilities with Iran could end up resuming. A strike by workers of the nation's largest commuter rail service has the governor of New York urging good faith negotiation.
12: New York Democratic Governor Kathy Hochul said even with every shuttle bus imaginable, the strike's impact on Long Island Railroad service is undeniable.
13: Every day, 4 million New Yorkers rely on this system to get around.
12: Hochul has urged union workers and New York City's Metropolitan Transportation Authority to talk. But she also laid blame at the White House's door, saying this would not have happened
13: if the Trump administration had not taken the highly unusual step last fall of releasing labor unions from mediation.
12: The president responded on Truth Social this weekend, saying he had nothing to do with it. And if Hochul can't solve it, he, quote, will get it done. In New York, Gernal Scott, Fox News.
8: The World Health Organization declaring an Ebola outbreak in Congo and Uganda, a public health emergency of international concern. More than 300 suspected cases and 88 deaths have been reported so far. The virus, by the way, has no approved treatments or vaccines. The WHO's emergency declaration aims to prompt international action, although the response to past declarations has been mixed at best. Conflict and migration in the region complicating containment efforts. The outbreak started in April and showed detection delaying response. I'm Paul Stevens, and this is Fox News.
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Tell me anything, TMA or AMA, ask me anything. 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And then, if you like what we do on the weekend program, you might like the weekday program, too. 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Chick-fil-A. They've been closing on the wrong day for the Sabbath. In fact, a federal lawsuit's putting a Texas franchisee of the famously pious chicken chain on the grill. You know what I find funny about this story? Remember the time we went through the whole thing about Chick-fil-A and you had these LGBT groups all go through the drive-thru and just ask for a cup of water? And then they berate whoever the, you know, they're always, whether they're old farts or they're teenagers, whoever works at Chick-fil-A, they're always the nicest, most polite, respectful people you ever run into. And I'm not saying other places aren't. I'm just saying they are exceptionally that way. So there are all these videos of people driving through Chick-fil-A and, you know, they would either be gay themselves or they would be some gay activist on behalf of the LGBTQAIBCDFG group or whatever. And they would, you know, order, a cup of water and they would politely hand them a cup of water and then they berate them. It was so offensive. Compare and contrast that with now you've got a Christian. You have a member of the United Church of God suing a Texas franchisee owner because they close on Sunday. So they go to the Equal Employment Opportunity Commission. They did this just a couple of days ago, May 14th, against a franchisee whose company name is Hatch Trick Inc. Hatch Trick Inc. They operate multiple locations down in Austin, Texas. The employee, somebody that's identified as Laurel Terode, is a member of the United Church of God. Now, that's a denomination that observes a Saturday Sabbath, not a Sunday Sabbath. So Laurel disclosed her religious need during a job interview in August of 2023. And the franchisee, the Hatch Trick Company, honored her request to have Saturday as a Sabbath. They did it for several months. And then in February of 2024, they reversed course and they began demanding Saturday work. She refused. She was offered a demotion, but she was offered another job to be a delivery driver. She would get reduced pay, reduced benefits, and reduced hours. So she declined that. And let's call it a demotion, because truly it kind of was a demotion, right? And then she gets fired because she wouldn't take the job. So the Equal Employment Opportunity Commission, they exhausted what's called conciliation. In other words, they arbitrated, they negotiated. They tried to get the two parties to reach an agreement, and they couldn't. So they filed suit in the U.S. District Court for the Western District of Texas, Austin Division. You want the case number? 1-26CV01275. Yeah, you can go look it up yourself. Now, I want to give you the legal framework, because I find this pretty interesting. Title VII of the Civil Rights Act of 1964 requires an employer to reasonably accommodate an employee's sincerely held religious beliefs unless doing so would cause an undue hardship on the business. Now, I don't want to get too legalese here, but I want you to understand that is not a strict liability standard. The employer
has a genuine defense available. If what you're requesting, if the accommodation you're requesting would cause an undue hardship on my business, then I'm not required to fulfill it. Now, the EEOC's theory is straightforward. They claim that Hatch Trick, that's the franchisee, knew about the accommodation from day one. They granted it, and then they revoked it, and they revoked it without showing that continuing the accommodation, letting her off on Saturdays, constituted an undue hardship. Those are pretty much the facts that you need to know. Well, there'll be some others I'll throw in a minute. But I want to walk through the merits first of the case that the government has against, and I'm just going to say Chick-fil-A, because I don't want you to get confused with Hatch Trick. Hatch Trick is the franchisee owner. Chick-fil-A is the underlying company. The Equal Employment Opportunity Commission entered this lawsuit with a few advantages. There's two or three I want to mention. First is pre-disclosure at hiring. So the employee, Laurel Tarode, or Tarode, informed Chick-fil-A of her Sabbath observance during her interview. So that means that Chick-fil-A had full knowledge and voluntarily accepted the arrangement. So that eliminates any, we didn't know this was a requirement. That defense goes out the window. Then there is the prior accommodation. They hired Laurel knowing that she was a member of the United Church of God, that they observed Saturday as the Sabbath, and she wanted Saturdays off. So they gave her an accommodation. The fact that Hatch Trick / Chick-fil-A honored the Saturday off arrangement for several months is probably pretty legally devastating to any claim of undue hardship that Chick-fil-A might want to make. The courts have consistently held that if an employer already provided the accommodation without collapsing, the business didn't fall apart, then claiming undue hardship retroactively is pretty difficult to do. In fact, I'd say it's not quite, but it's almost impossible to do. You have, by your own admission, you have accommodated somebody that said, hey, listen, I'm a member of the United Church of God. We go to worship, you know, we go to church on Saturday, so I'll need Saturdays off. Okay, well, we'll work with you. And they do so for several months. Two other things I would say are in favor of the EEOC. There's the reasonable accommodation requirement. Now, the franchisee owner, Hatch Trick of Chick-fil-A, they're going to argue that they did offer an accommodation, a lateral move to a driver's position. Now, the courts have held that an accommodation need not be the employee's preferred accommodation. It only needs to be a reasonable accommodation. So if a court were to view the driver role as a genuine alternative, even if it has reduced pay, that could blunt the Equal Employment Opportunity Commission's termination argument, though the pay cut element still, I think, is kind of problematic. Then you have the franchise versus the corporate distinction. This is why I've tried to use both Hatch Trick, the owner of the franchise, and Chick-fil-A, the underlying owner of the corporate name. Chick-fil-A corporate has already distanced itself from this lawsuit. They told an ABC affiliate that all employment decisions are the exclusive responsibility of each individual restaurant owner. Now, I will just tell you up front, that is standard franchise insulation. Interestingly, I think the EEOC understands that. They sued only the franchise owner. They did not sue Chick-fil-A corporate, which was legally smart. But it also means there's what? There's no deeper pocket corporate defendant to pressure into a settlement. So where's this going? Well, there are a few kind of interesting twists and turns that I want to tell you about. It's the Weekend with Michael Brown. Hang tight. I'll be right back.

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11: Hey, welcome back to the Weekend with Michael Brown. Glad to have you with me. I appreciate you tuning in. Do me a favor. If you have not yet subscribed to my Substack, get your butt over there and do that. It's easy to find. It's Heck of a Job. HECKUVAJOB, heck of a job, .substack.com. It's free. I'm not charging. I might somewhere down the future, but I'm not right now. And I think you'd enjoy the writing because I want to take stories that I can't fully develop on, you know, being on air 6 days a week that I think deserve a little more fleshing out. And I think it's also stories that I don't get to. stories that I'd like to report on, but I, you know, 6 days a week, there's just so much going on, you can't cover it all. And so that's what I try to do over there. Plus, it gives you a chance to kind of read. And of course, you can comment, you can like, you can share it with your friends. And if it's stories, if it's a topic that you think is particularly good because it helps explain something that maybe your friends just absolutely refuse to believe, then you can share it with your friends. So go sign up right now, heckofajob.substack.com. We're talking about this lawsuit down in Austin against Chick-fil-A, technically against a outfit called Hatch Trick, which is the franchise owner of these Chick-fil-A's in Austin, Texas. And I'm walking through the pros and cons of the lawsuit, and I'm also pointing out the irony that poor Chick-fil-A, they can't win. You had the entire gay community after them a few years ago, and now you get a Christian against them. Why? Because they're closed on Sunday, and her Sabbath is on Saturday. In fact, one of the stories that I read, let me just tell you about this. One of the Substacks that I read, where I found this story, makes a theological argument, which is entertaining, but it's legally irrelevant. It's irrelevant because Title VII does not require the court to adjudicate which day is the correct Sabbath. You know, for Jews, Sabbath is what? Saturday. For most Christian denominations, it is on Sunday. For some others, like here, the United Church of God, it's on Saturday. Well, I can, you know, you want to go to the scripture? We can read the scripture all day long. You know, and God rested on the seventh day. Was that what, is that the first day? Is that the last day? Is that Saturday? Is that Sunday? That's immaterial here. Why? Because the law is not trying to decide which day is the correct Sabbath. The law protects sincerely held religious beliefs. So whether Saturday or Sunday is theologically the, air quote here, real Sabbath, is not a question for the EEOC or the court to argue or establish under the First Amendment's Establishment Clause. The courts will not and constitutionally cannot rule on biblical doctrine correctness. They can't. The courts are not here to decide, oh, which day is really the Sabbath. The irony that this one author highlighted, that a company famous for Sunday closure failed to accommodate a Saturday Sabbath observer, is actually pretty good copy. And it is kind of interesting. It is kind of ironic. But it doesn't prove squat legally. I view this as a weak to moderate case. But the weakness cuts more toward settlement than it would toward a dismissal of the lawsuit. Let me explain why. The Equal Employment Opportunity Commission rarely files suits that they expect to lose outright. The EEOC typically uses lawsuits as a pressure mechanism. The prior accommodation period, when they hired Laurel at first and accommodated her wanting Saturday off, is the most damaging fact for the franchise owner. Why? Because it's going to be nearly impossible to credibly claim undue hardship when the company has demonstrated that, hey, that arrangement was workable, at least for a few months. Now, having said that, the managerial nature of the role gives Hatch Trick its best factual defense. And the reasonable alternative accommodation argument, they gave her a role as a driver on a Saturday. That could limit damages even if liability is found on the part of the franchise owner. I think this case will settle quietly and quickly. And they'll probably end up with a moderate consent decree and a back pay award long before a jury ever even hears about this case. Now, sincerity, whether this woman has a deeply held religious belief or not, is not in dispute. Laurel is a practicing member of the United Church of God. That's a recognized denomination. And courts rarely reject sincerity claims where there is a documented denominational practice that backs the belief. And then you got the problem with the demotion. The demotion offer cuts both directions. By offering Laurel a non-managerial driver role, Hatch Trick has kind of effectively admitted that it could keep her employed in some capacity, undermining the, well, we had no choice but to fire her argument. And there were alternatives proposed, and alternatives were rejected. She offered workable solutions, including having another driver handle dispatch on Saturdays, and she would work after sunset on Saturdays. So rejecting creative alternatives without any analysis, that kind of strengthens the EEOC's case. But that'll be fleshed out in court. There'll be depositions, there'll be discovery, and that's where it will work itself out. It's also why I think this case will be settled. You know, during the course of when I was practicing law, I would have a lot of people come to me with, oh, you know, I've got this, you know, my lawyer wrongfully fired me. And I'd look at the facts. And then I would explain the procedure. And the procedure, just in a nutshell, is this. You might actually have a good case, but before we can take your case to court, we have to go to the Equal Employment Opportunity Commission first. And they're going to look at this, and they rarely take cases to court unless they think they can win. So we're going to have to convince first the EEOC that you have a good case. Not a jury, not a judge, but a bunch of bureaucrats. And then once that happens, I want to say this in layman's terms. So all you lawyers out there, just shut up and sit down a minute. You kind of lose control of the case at that point. Because the Equal Employment Opportunity Commission, on your behalf, actually becomes the plaintiff. They're the ones suing on your behalf. It's not Michael Brown versus Chick-fil-A. In this case, it's not Laurel Trudeau versus Chick-fil-A. It's EEOC versus Hatch Trick, the franchise owner. Now, the plaintiff, the worker, I think she faces some hurdles too. Those coming up next. It's The Weekend with Michael Brown. Text line's open. I'll be right back.
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0: know, for most of us, when it comes to health, wellness, fitness, nutrition, longevity, if you have fatigue, bloating, brain fog, well, it's not just about getting older. You know what? 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

Welcome back to the show, Michael Brown. Glad to have you with me. I appreciate you tuning in. Chick-fil-A is in trouble again. The gays come after them, and then the Christians come after them. We're the Muslims. We need them to come after them. Everybody go after Chick-fil-A. I just find it, I'm sorry, I shouldn't laugh, because I know for this franchise owner, this is a pain in the butt. You got to deal with this lawsuit. But it's like, come on. Chick-fil-A? I mean, whether you like Chick-fil-A or not doesn't make any difference. They're not anti-gay. They're not anti-American. They're not anti-United Church of God. They're trying to sell chicken. All right? They just want to sell chicken. And here comes someone, Laurel Tolodal, or whatever her name is, and she goes to work for him a couple of years ago. She says, oh, by the way, I'm a member of the United Church of God. We worship on Saturdays. That's our Sabbath. The Chick-fil-A people say, okay, well, we'll figure out a schedule. They figure out a schedule, and then it starts getting convoluted, as you know, you knew it would get. And so then they say, well, listen, we need you to, you could work Saturdays, but Saturday evenings? Okay, after sunset? Okay, well, we can make you a driver, but that's going to pay less, and you might have fewer hours. And she gets ticked off, and so she sues. And she takes her case, as she's required to do, first to the Equal Employment Opportunity Commission, the EEOC, and they go through all of their hearing process. They can't get it settled, so they decide, yes, we'll take this case to court for you. So they do. And now that's where we've landed. We've landed in the United States District Court for the Southern District of Texas, the District of Austin. And so they're not going to slug it out. Except my guess is it'll get settled before it ever hears a jury. This case is far from a slam dunk. And I think that Hatch Trick, who is the franchise owner, they've got some real defenses. The Supreme Court, in a unanimous decision in 2023 called Groff versus DeJoy, they raised the bar for what constitutes undue hardship. The old standard under a case called Trans World Airlines versus Hardison was extremely permissive for employers. Anything more than just a de minimis cost qualified as undue hardship. The new decision in 2023 replaced that with a higher standard. The employer, in this case Chick-fil-A or the franchise owner, must show the accommodation would result in substantially increased costs in the context of the employer's entire business. Now, that actually helps the EEOC here. So Hatch Trick, the franchise owner, can no longer win just cheaply on undue hardship. However, Hatch Trick can still argue that a manager who oversees delivery drivers on Saturdays is operationally critical and that reassigning that role creates genuine operational disruption. So even though the standard has shifted, I think that the franchise owner here still has a legal argument to make. And then you have the whole problem about what's a managerial role. This is probably the biggest factual hurdle that the government faces. So Laurel Tarode was not a line worker. She was a manager overseeing delivery drivers. Now let's make an assumption, which I think is safe to do here. If Saturday is a high volume delivery day, and I would think that for any fast food chain, Saturday probably is, then the franchise owner, Hatch Trick, can argue that having no Saturday manager is not a minor inconvenience. That's a real serious operational burden. So that would distinguish the case from a simple shift swap. So I think they might have a really good case to make there. But then you have the question, wait a minute. Court documents suggest that Laurel, the woman involved here, worked 45 to 50 hours weekly, Monday through Friday, plus some Sunday hours. Now, as far as I know, all Chick-fil-A's are closed on Sunday. So what was she doing on Sunday? Was she doing books? Was she in the restaurant itself? Was she working from home on something? I don't know. But regardless of whether she worked on Sunday or not, immaterial,
if she worked 40 to 50 hours weekly, Monday through Friday, and then some Saturday hours or some Sunday hours, whatever it might be, this means that she was already drawing a nearly full-time schedule without the Saturday. So the question becomes, can EEOC, can the government prove the Saturday absence could have been covered without substantial hardship? You see, the burden remains on the employer under that Supreme Court decision, but the operational context matters enormously. And then I want to make one final comment about this before we move on to the next topic. This is a franchise owner. You're operating a Chick-fil-A. Now, granted, Chick-fil-A's, I think, make pretty darn good money.

who says, oh, my Sabbath is on Saturday. Okay, well, we really kind of need the help right now. Let's figure something out. They do for a while. But then things begin, as they always do, things change. And so they now say, listen, we've got to have you on Saturday, because their choice is either you work on Saturdays, we'll give you an alternative, you can be a manager of the delivery drivers, or we'll cut back your hours. You can work Monday through Friday. We'll you know, that's kind of the best we can do. So she sues. And now they got to go through all this process. And remember, they've already been through the bureaucratic process. They've already been through what's called the administrative law process. And now on top of that, the EEOC has said, since you didn't settle there, we're going to take you to court. So the franchise owner, over one employee who didn't want to work Saturday because that was her Sabbath, is now going to force them, probably, at least you've got to weigh the cost benefit. You've got to weigh, how much is this litigation going to cost me? What's the likelihood of winning or not winning? And how much is my insurance covering, you know, my liability policy? How much is that going to cover? And what's that going to do to my rates? Oh, would it just be easier for me to just settle this case now, reach an agreement to pay her some, you know, sum, maybe get her back to work if she still wants to work on Monday through Friday, do something. Those are the hard decisions that small business owners have to make just to stay in business. And then we wonder why, when someone says, hey, we're a litigious society, that actually means that many small businesses, and I'm not saying Chick-fil-A is a small business, if you're a franchise owner in Austin, Texas, and you have four or five outlets in Austin, you're a big outfit. But nonetheless, I don't care whether you're big or small or medium, that you still have all of the rules, the regulations, the expenses, the cost, the everything that you have to do to run a business. And now on top of that, you're being sued because somebody doesn't want to work on a Saturday. Oh, yeah. You see, running a business in this country is a lot harder than people think, because there's always somebody that's got some particular reason why they can or cannot do what you need to do or have done to make your business work. It's The Weekend with Michael Brown. 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
7: Hey, welcome back to Weekend with Michael Brown. Glad to have you with me. I think it is absolutely stunning how rapidly the Democrats' prospects for the midterm elections are starting to collapse. Listen to this report from the Cook Report. It's reliably Democrat-leaning that they published this week. They looked at Virginia, Tennessee, and Florida. In Virginia congressional districts 1, 2, 5, and 6, they've gone from safe Democrat to lean Republican. Virginia 2 is a toss-up. Virginia 5 and 6 are now safe Republican. In Tennessee, congressional district 9, from safe Democrat to safe Republican. In Florida, Florida's congressional seats 9, 14, 22, and 25, safe Democrat, are now all likely or lean Republican, except Florida 25, which is now a toss-up. If you take those three states, the total now, according to the Cook Political Report, their House ratings changes. Republicans are up 7. Democrats are down 9. Toss-ups are up 2. That is those are 9 moves, all of them negatively impacting Democrats. That leads to the Republican Party now taking a narrow lead in this ranking for the first time in the current cycle. Now, here's the thing about the Cook Report that I want you to know. It is heavily biased toward the Democrats. Now, that wasn't always the case. 15, maybe 20 years ago, the Cook Report was as balanced as anything could possibly be in U.S. politics. But since its founder, former Democrat staffer and operative Charlie Cook, kind of began to fade off into retirement, that operation has been taken over by a younger, woker crowd, and the reputation of the Cook Report has suffered accordingly, which is actually positive news for Republican candidates in this instance, because if the Cook Report is showing the Republicans now with a +2 lead in its effort to hold on to its House majority in November, that means the Republican lead is likely bigger than that. The Cook Report just doesn't want anybody to know it yet. When you go to Open Source Zone, which is an account over on X, they have a crystal ball outlook. And as of this past week, they show Republicans at 211, Democrats at 208 and toss-ups at 16. The Inside Elections report, Republicans at 217, Democrats at 207, toss-ups at 11. And then go back to the Cook, Republicans 209, Democrats 208, toss-ups 18. And that's the most Democrat point. So it's looking pretty good. Now, the crystal ball outlook that I told you about, that's Larry Sabato's operation. Now, Sabato was, before Trump came along, a fairly level-headed guy who could be counted on for projections based on pretty sterile, just fact-based analysis. That went out the window in 2016 because Larry Sabato, the Democrat college professor, got full-on Trump derangement syndrome. Now his projections carry all the weight of a fine dining review published by the Hamburglar because everybody knows he's shading things in the Democrats' favor. I'm not as familiar with Nathan Gonzalez, the founder and editor and publisher of Inside Elections, but we should note that he's a former writer for the Hard Left Roll Call publication. So it's pretty safe bet he's probably not a MAGA guy, right? So what's happening now that has caused this precipitous fall for the Democrats? Given that they had the most experts projecting they would pick up anywhere between 20 to 30 seats as recently as just a few months ago. Remember, the shift in this race has come about since the advent of the Iranian war, which all the pollsters, both real and fake, have guaranteed you and me is extremely unpopular with likely voters, and it's going to destroy the Republican Party. I think there are two huge dynamics in play. First, you got the obvious mid-decade redistricting wars. That was started back in 2025 in Texas. Now, again, the Democrat toadies in the legacy media in the cabal have assured us the Dems would emerge victorious in that battle. But nope. In reality, Republicans have dominated that battle, and they've picked up a net 8 seats across the entire country so far. And that dominance in the mid-decade battle has now been augmented by that court decision in Louisiana approving that new congressional map drawn by the Louisiana legislature, and more recently by Supreme Court decisions that struck down the Democrat Party's long-term ability to draw maps based on race. Those decisions, that's already added a dozen more safe Republican districts, some of which are not included in those projections I told you about, and will be added as even more seats come online in the coming weeks. So I think when all is kind of comes out in the wash, I think the Republicans are going to have a net plus 15 or more safe districts in the midterms because of the redistricting fight alone. And then there's another dynamic going on. Independent voters are looking for any port in this storm and are increasingly cozying up with Republicans. Now, sure, they're squishy independents. We have such a hard time accepting the real nature of the Democrat Party that don't like the Iranian war. I think that's a given. They won't be able to make up their minds about anything until, I don't know, 2045 or 2050 or something. But here's the thing. The increasing insanity of the Democrat Party just scared the crap out of those people who tend to be nervous wrecks in any event. Plus, outside the Iranian war, independents agree with Republicans on basically all of the 80-20 issues on which the Democrats, for some bizarre reason, have taken the side of the 20%. And then you've got the crazies. The crazies that are starting to speak out. Sound familiar?
3: Hey, look, this is a moment where there are no bad ideas. A bad idea brainstorm is what I'd like to call it. And in that no bad ideas brainstorm, we talk about what we need to do and think about doing around the Electoral College. We talk about the idea of Supreme Court reform, which includes expanding the Supreme Court.
7: Oh, so reforming the Supreme Court is not really anything about reform. It's just expanding the court. Kamala, my gosh, you're stupid.
3: We invite a conversation about multi-members districts.
7: I've never heard this before in my life. Multi-member districts? So we're going to have a congressional district that is represented by multiple people? These people have lost their minds. But this is how desperate they're getting.
3: We talk about, look, that if we win the Senate, which we should and we will, then the Senate Judiciary Committee should have rules that they put in place. So when these people come before as nominees to the Supreme Court and lie, that they are held to account and consequence, not just that somebody goes on cable news and says they lied, but that there are rules in place to actually penalize people for lying to a Senate Judiciary Committee.
7: This one is hilarious. So what she's referring to is where you ask a nominee about a particular issue, and the nominee says, well, I don't want to answer that because that's an issue that's going to come before the court, and I don't want to prejudice by saying that how I would vote one way or another because I can't make that decision yet until I hear the arguments and read the briefs and sit down with my clerks. I'm not going to tell you how I'm going to vote. No judge should do that. Kamala wants you to tell up front how you're going to vote on a particular issue. And then she's upset because somebody might lie to Congress. How about Congress lying to us? Why don't we make that a crime when Congress lies to us? Now we're talking. It's the Weekend with Michael Brown. Text lines open, 33103. 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I'll be right back.

Hey, everybody. Welcome back to The Weekend with Michael Brown. Once again, glad to have you listening to me. I appreciate you guys tuning in. So, you know, we got rules of engagement. Text line, of course, as I say, is always open. On your message app, the number is 33103, 33103. Just use the keyword Mike or Michael, and you can TMA, tell me anything, or AMA, ask me anything. And then go follow me over on social media. It's, you know, like X is at Michael D. Brown, and so is Facebook and Instagram. And then I want to remind you again, because I'm actually having fun with this. I started the Substack, as I told you last weekend, and my gosh, the response to it has been great. So I want to mention it again. The Substack is Heck of a Job, HECKUVAJOB, Heck of a Job, .substack.com. Heck of a Job, .substack.com. Go over and subscribe to it. I'm trying to religiously post twice a week, which is what I've done this week. And I'm trying to make it a combination of, just like I do on the radio, it'll be the subjects that are national in character, or it may be a subject that I didn't get to that I want to, you know, kind of flesh out a little more, or it might be a Colorado-based subject. However, like the last post has to do with a senator in Colorado. His name's Michael Bennett, who was doing a debate. And we have in Colorado something called the Taxpayer Bill of Rights, and it limits the government spending. And this Yahoo senator went in this debate and actually said, we've got to fight the constitutional limit on spending. And I thought, holy cow, that is so typical of the left in this country that they look upon you. I don't care whether you're a billionaire, a millionaire, or you're living paycheck to paycheck. But as long as you are paying taxes, I'm not talking about the freeloaders. I'm talking about people who actually pay taxes. Someone like Michael Bennett, the senior senator from Colorado, which I believe is, can extrapolate out to all Democrats. They look at you as their ATM. They just want your money. They don't care how they spend it, misspend it, fraud, anything else. They just want your money. And even when the people of the state of Colorado pass Tabor, the Taxpayer Bill of Rights, and say your growth in spending is limited by the growth in inflation and a couple of other factors. You can't spend beyond that. And if you get more money than that through taxes, then you have to refund it to the taxpayers. And here's this Yahoo opposing it. So anyway, it's at heckofajob.substack.com. Let's get started. This hour, I want you to imagine something for a moment. So unless you're driving, close your eyes. Have you ever been to the United States Capitol? If you have been, this will be easy to do. But let's say you're taking a tour of the Capitol and the guide takes you into the United States Senate. So you go in, and as is usual, you know, even when they're on vacation, even when they're working, doesn't make any difference. You go in and the Senate chamber sits nearly empty. Now there's a presiding officer. And it's kind of, let's pretend for a moment they're on vacation. They've taken a break. We've got the upcoming Memorial Day. They've taken a break from Memorial Day. So they're not like you and me. They don't get a Monday off. They'll take like 2 weeks off. But regardless, you're on the tour. You look out across that empty chamber, and a presiding officer, just a senator who has been designated as the presiding officer for that day, pounds the gavel. A single senator that you didn't even notice was there stands up, reads a very short script. He has the paper right in front of him. And then the presiding officer bangs the gavel again and is finished. All in less time than it would take for you to brew some tea or a pot of coffee. Now, if you're the casual observer, it looks as though nothing happened. But let me tell you, something really serious did happen. To the President of the United States, to Donald Trump, it is the closing of a door. And the door in question is one of the few constitutional powers that he has, that any president has, against a Senate that will not vote on his nominees. That brief, almost ceremonial ritual that you just watched or you just imagined in your mind has a name. And it's called a pro forma session. Now, during the Trump presidency, both during his first term
And in Trump 2.0, the ritual has done something to a sitting president that no previous Senate has ever done to a president of their own party. Democrats didn't do it to Biden. They didn't do it to Obama. Republicans didn't do it to Bush. They didn't do it to Democrats didn't do it to Clinton. They just don't do it to their own party. Now, before I get into the pattern, I want you to think about a president's nominees. For example, I have two presidential commissions. First as the deputy director of FEMA, then as the undersecretary of Homeland Security. What does that mean? It means that the president made a nomination. I went through all the paperwork, went through all the vetting process, and then all that paperwork gets sent to the United States Senate. Now, the Undersecretary of Homeland Security, not me personally, but that position, is an incredibly powerful and important position. Presidents need their undersecretaries in place because the undersecretaries are the people who carry out the policy. They make sure that the president's agenda is pushed down through the administrative state, through the deep state. They make sure the bureaucrats do what the president wants to get done. There's another kind of nomination, a judicial nomination. I think that's one of the most important powers that a president has. Because if you have a conservative / Republican president, they're more likely than not to appoint judicial nominees that believe in the rule of law, that believe that statutes mean what they say, the plain meaning of the words, and that if it's a Supreme Court justice or an appellate justice, that they look at the Constitution, they look at the statute, and they apply the plain meaning of those words to whatever the controversy, the case or controversy is. So judicial nominations are incredibly important, even more important than, say, my position as the undersecretary, because those are lifetime appointments. So you appoint a 35-year-old or a 45-year-old, they could serve until they're 75 or 80 years old. Even if you appoint someone who's in their 60s, they could serve for easily 10 or 20 years. Judicial appointments are incredibly important. Now I want you to go back to what we imagined, the pro forma session. Now that pattern that I described to you, what that process was that you imagined, until recently was pretty easy for anybody to describe. Pro forma sessions, when used to prevent a recess appointment, was always an opposition party weapon. For example, Senate Democrats, they used this pro forma session to block George W. Bush's appointments. When the Senate was controlled by Republicans, Senate Republicans used them to block Barack Obama appointments. Each side learned the tactic from the other, and they used it to constrain the president of the rival party. So by the standards of American constitutional practice, I would say that's just ordinary politics. The branches fought, the parties fought, the alignment was predictable. The president and the Senate majority stood on one side, the opposition Senate used scheduling to deny him appointment power on the other. That's all changed. It's changed for the worse. And guess what? Republicans are doing it to themselves. This infuriates me. It's the Weekend with Michael Brown. Text lines open 33103, keyword Michael. I'll be right back.

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0: Hey, welcome back to The Weekend with Michael Brown. Glad to have you with me. We're talking about pro forma sessions in the United States Senate and how, for the first time, I believe, in the history of the country, Republicans are using these pro forma sessions to block nominees of the president of their own party. This is absolute insanity that's going on. Rules of engagement, you know, text line, it's always open, 33103, keyword Micro Michael. Go follow me on X, it's at Michael D. Brown. Do that right now. 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Heck of a job, HECKUVAJOB, heckofajob.substack.com. You've got my articles up there. Subscribe to those, read them. If you have a chance, share them with your friends, share them with your enemies. Back to these pro forma sessions. Donald Trump broke the pattern, but he didn't do it. It wasn't by his own action. The Republican-controlled Senate broke it for him. Let's go back all the way to August 2017. In that month, Scripps News, the news organization, Scripps News, reported that Senate Majority Leader Mitch McConnell's Senate had held 9 pro forma sessions during the August work period. Sessions which, by the structure, prevented President Trump from making recess appointments during a stretch of weeks in which then-President Trump's, Trump 1.0, in which his Attorney General Jeff Sessions appeared seriously at risk of being replaced. Axios and the Voice of America, they described the calendar in very similar terms. The legal effect of that schedule, I think, is unmistakable, and I want you to understand it. By breaking the long summer break into intervals of less than 4 days at a time, the Senate denied President Trump 1.0 a constitutionally qualifying recess. So the Republican Senate majority's calendar, not the Democrat minority, that's what made the difference. Let me rephrase it a different way. In cowboy English, I would say that what happened is the senators that were Republicans that controlled the Senate, they were the ones who denied President Trump 1.0 those so-called interim recess appointments. Not the Democrats that were in minority. The Republicans used it against their own president, and here we are again. Now let's go to August of 2025. Senator John Thune, now the Senate Majority Leader, and I just need to add, a Republican, because Republicans control the Senate. If you look at the congressional record of that month, it shows that on August 2 of 2025, Senator Thune personally asked unanimous consent that the Senate convene for pro forma sessions only, with no business being conducted, on 8 specific dates that ran from August 2 through August 29, 2025. And then the Senate would return to their regular business after Labor Day on September 2. Then, in the spring of 2026, the Senate Daily Digest records another agreement for even more pro forma sessions on March 30, April 2, April 6, and April 9, and then they would restart regular business resuming on April 13, after Easter. So the pro forma sessions have continued. The signal that the Republicans themselves are sending to the Republican president, the president of the same party, is pretty damn clear. You will get, President Trump, this is, pretend I'm John Thune right now. I'm Mr. President. We're not going to have any recesses long enough for you to make a recess appointment, which you are allowed to do under the United States Constitution, and we are going to stop you from doing that by design, on purpose. We're going to prevent you from appointing federal trial judges, federal appellate judges. If there was a vacancy on the U.S. Supreme Court, we're going to prevent you from making an appointment to the U.S. Supreme Court. we're going to prevent you from appointing an undersecretary of labor, an undersecretary of homeland security, a secretary of whatever. We're not going to allow you to do what the Constitution says you can do when we go on recess. Now, I want you to understand clearly, clearly, why this is so unconstitutionally and constitutionally serious. You have to understand what a pro forma session actually accomplishes. To do that, let's go to Article 1, Section 5, Clause 4. I should slow down. Article 1, Section 5, Clause 4 of the U.S. Constitution. It says that neither chamber of Congress can adjourn for more than 3 days without the consent of the other chamber. So a pro forma session is just a brief formal meeting held to keep that 3-day clock from ever starting or ever running. So remember that tour that you were on and you walked into the Senate? The chamber gavels in, but no business is conducted, and then the chamber gavels out. That leaves a paper record that the Senate has technically met. Oh, there were only two senators. There was the presiding officer, let's just say a senator from Colorado. Let's say a senator from Wyoming, a Republican. He gaveled that pro forma session into order. But this is so bad, and the Democrats understand what's going on, that let's say one of the senators from California stands up and reads a statement because he knows what game's being played. So you don't have to, but you could have the consent or the participation of the Democrats along with the Republicans to keep Trump from making recess appointments. Now remember, that pro forma session is simply a brief formal meeting held to keep that 3-day clock from running. It gavels in, no business, the chamber gavels out. But there is a paper record that says, hey, the Senate met. Now, before 2014, you could, I think, fairly and legitimately debate whether such sessions counted as real sessions for purposes of the President's Recess Appointments Clause power. But after 2014, that debate can no longer be held. The reason for that is very simple. In a case before the U.S. Supreme Court called National Labor Relations Board versus Noel Canning, the Supreme Court held that for Recess Appointments Clause purposes, the Senate is in session when they say they are in session, so long as they retain the capacity under their own rules to conduct Senate business. So the court added that a recess of fewer than 3 days is too short to trigger the appointment power, and that a recess of 4 to 9 days is presumptively too short. The decision unanimously rejected 3 intra-session appointments that Obama had made during a stretch of similar pro forma sessions back in 2012. So the Supreme Court gave the Senate the wiggle room to keep Trump from making recess appointments. Oh, you think I'm done? It gets worse. Text line 33103, keyword Michael. Be right back.
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Hey, welcome back to The Weekend with Michael Brown. Glad to have you joining me on The Weekend. 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You set that as a preset, and then from 9 to noon Mountain Time, Monday through Friday, you can listen to The Situation with Michael Brown, which is a lot like this program. 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We're talking about these recess appointments that presidents have been able to make, and constitutionally they still can make them, but they can only make them when the Senate is truly in recess, when they're truly not conducting business. The Supreme Court held that in a case of National Labor Relations Board versus Canning, that the Senate is in session when it says so, so long as it retains the capacity under their own Senate rules to actually conduct business. Now think about these pro forma sessions. What they do is they gavel the Senate to order. The presiding officer says, the Senate will now come to order. Any business, any senator want to speak. And that one senator that you saw in your imagination stands up and he reads a piece of paper, something about, you know, blah, blah, blah, blah, blah. And then anything else, anybody else want to speak? Of course, there's nobody there because they're all back home. Boom, the gavel comes down. The Senate is closed. They've conducted business. They're not on recess. Wow. That brings us to a really awkward part of what I'm talking about. The part that, if you're a conservative, and if you believe that the Constitution says, as it does, that the president has the right to make recess appointments, then you ought to ask a very simple question. Hey, Michael, where the hell did this tactic come from? Oh, let me give you the history. It came from Harry Reid, the now deceased former Senate Majority Leader from Nevada. You have to go all the way back to November of 2007 when Senator Reid said on the Senate floor that he was going to hold these pro forma sessions over Thanksgiving for the explicit purpose of stopping recess appointments by my old boss, President Bush. And then Harry Reid continued the practice, and Bush was unable to make any recess appointments for the remainder of his presidency. And then for years afterward, Republican senators denounced that, claiming that, hey, you Democrats, you're being obstructive. You're engaging in obstruction. You're preventing the president from engaging in his constitutional authority to make recess appointments. And you know what? Those Republicans were correct, right, and morally sound in denouncing that tactic. The trouble is that same tactic, that same machinery, that same workaround, that same obstruction that they objected to when the Democrats did it, has now been adopted by the Republican senators against a Republican president. So the weapon that Democrat Senator Harry Reid invented to constrain George W. Bush is the very same weapon that Mitch McConnell wielded against Trump in 2017, and the exact same weapon that Senate Majority Leader John Thune is now wielding against Trump 2.0 in 2025 and 2026. Now, here we are, mid-May. My guess is, unless they replace John Thune as Senate Majority Leader, they will continue to do this. It is an abomination. And I want to say a pox on all the Republicans, even the conservative Republicans. They've all agreed to this. So, many of you out there are thinking, well, you know, my senator's a Republican. I really like him, and he's conservative, and he votes the right way, and you should ask me about this. You should literally call and talk to a staffer and say, hey, does Senator so-and-so support these pro forma sessions
that prevent President Trump from making recess appointments? See what they say. And then check what they say against what they actually do. Because if a senator says, I'm opposed to that. But when the Senate gets in recess and they go back home and they're not there to object to these pro forma sessions, then they're part of the problem too. The other thing I want you to understand is very simply this. The result of everything I've just described to you, Harry Reid, and even more so Mitch McConnell and now John Thune, both Republicans, the result of what they're doing is a first in terms of constitutional law. President Trump is the only president in U.S. history to face repeated use by Senate majority leaders of his own party of the post-Noel Canning Supreme Court pro forma scheduling that forecloses recess appointments during nomination battles. Now, other same party Senates have had occasional friction with their presidents. You know, occasionally Democrats are legitimately opposed to somebody that maybe Joe Biden was going to nominate. That's typical. That's the normal process.

So don't get me wrong. Other same party Senates have had occasionally, you know, a problem with their own president's nominees. But never have we seen this pattern in which a leader from the president's own party affirmatively maintains a pro forma calendar, the result of which is that it closes off the recess appointments clause, while over here the Senate Democrats grind down dozens of executive branch nominees through other means, you know, through the hearings and the questions and the Q&As and the cross-examinations and all of that. But the problem now is it is the combination of Republican senators doing pro forma sessions, Democrats nitpicking apart actual nominees. That combination is now what makes this particular moment so historically unusual. Now, of course, the Senate, don't get me wrong, I know Senate Democrats will slow down confirmations. Senate Republicans, through scheduling, they're not slowing down a confirmation. They're denying President Trump the constitutional authority that he has. So now, Trump's getting squeezed from both sides. One side's doing it openly. That's the Republicans. The other side, well, they'll just continue to vote against and cross-examine and hold hearings and try to cause problems and slow down the process. Well, that's what I expect. That's the kind of partisanship, that's the kind of Republican versus Democrat battle that I expect. What I don't expect is the president's own party, in this case led by Senator John Thune, who I truly despise in this regard. He is the one that is openly preventing Donald Trump from filling hundreds of appointments. Hundreds of appointments. It's not the Democrats. It's the Republican Party itself. Stop and just think about that for a bit. It's the Weekend with Michael Brown. Text line's always open, 33103, keyword Mike or Michael. Go follow my Substack, heckofajob.substack.com. Let me close this out next.

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9: 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The Situation with Michael Brown. Once you hit that, find that, hit that subscribe button, leave a 5-star review, not because I think I'm 5 stars, but because that helps us in the algorithm get ranked higher, which means more people can find the podcast. Once you hit subscribe, that will download all 5 days of the weekday program plus the weekend program, so you get all 6 days of my broadcast. What more could you ask for? We're talking about recess appointments, and we're talking about how John Thune, the Senate Majority Leader, a Republican, is blocking a Republican president from exercising his constitutional authority to make recess appointments. Now, I told you there was one question about how did we get here. There's another question, and the question is simply this. Could one or two Republican senators that see what's going on and find it offensive, could they simply object and break the pattern? Technically, they can't. Their pro forma schedule that I talked about, that John Thune announces. So, you know, we've got Memorial Day coming up. So he's going to announce that on such and such dates, like, you know, every second or third day over probably a 10-day period at least, because, you know, Memorial Day weekend, it's the start of the vacation season. I mean, these men and women have worked so hard and they make so little money that they need a 2-week Memorial Day vacation. So that he will announce that they will hold pro forma sessions over the Memorial Day break. And then that schedule is adopted either by unanimous consent, meaning that they ask for unanimous consent to approve the calendar and nobody raises their hand and says, I object, or they simply do it by a motion of the senators present and they actually vote on it. Now, any senator can object to a unanimous consent request, but that objection alone does not produce the opposite outcome. It produces only the absence of that particular agreement. So then John Thune could then move to adjourn under the Senate's own rules. Now, under those rules, A motion to adjourn is not debatable, and the chamber can, if they want to, schedule short adjournments well within the three-day Article 1 window in which a president could make a recess appointment. In other words, they could just make sure that, hey, if you live close to D.C., we're going to make sure that you, and you will be the presiding officer on such and such day, and that we'll have one other senator in to what? To adjourn. So we'll open the chamber, open it for business, and immediately somebody will make a motion to adjourn. Oh, they've conducted business. Under those rules, that motion to adjourn is not debatable, and that allows John Thune to schedule short adjournments well within that three-day window that I talked about. So after this Supreme Court decision, the Senate counts as in session whenever it says so, and the quorum is presumed to be present unless a senator formally raises its absence. In other words, a senator there who's kind of ticked off about this raises his or her hand and says, I call for a quorum. And now they've got to call the roll. A lone senator cannot make a recess appear. The chamber, the Senate chamber and its leader, they make the calendar. That means they are, in realistic terms, there are only two paths out of this trap. The first is to replace Senator Thune as majority leader. And I wish the hell they would do that. While it only takes five Republican senators to call for a leadership vote, in the current Republican caucus, replacing him would require 27 Republican senators to agree on a single replacement, and then to elect that replacement in a leadership ballot. So far, the best I can find, the reported count of senators that are willing to consider replacing Thune sits at 13. And even those 13 can't agree on a single candidate to replace him. So the math, at least as we count it today, is fatal. Now, there is a second path. It's structural. Speaker Mike Johnson, over on the House side, can call the House into a longer adjournment. And if then if Senate Majority Leader John Thune agrees to a Senate adjournment of at least 10 days, the president can finally make some recess appointments. But if Thune refuses, which he seems to be more than willing to do, the two chambers, the House and the Senate, would be in formal disagreement over the time of adjournment. Why is that important? Because then Article 2, Section 3 of the Constitution gives the president the power, in the case of a disagreement, to adjourn Congress himself to such time as the president thinks would be proper. Now, I want you to understand that Article 2 power has never been used. And conservative legal scholars, including those even at the Heritage Foundation, who have long defended originalist readings of the recess appointments and adjournment clauses, have argued that its existence is precisely what was meant to discipline the kind of interchamber scheduling games that the Senate is currently playing. In other words, the framers anticipated the possibility that the Congress, the Senate, the chambers might frustrate the executive through manipulation of procedure. So they gave the president a constitutional safety valve. Now, that valve has remained closed for 2.5 centuries. But I think the conditions for which it was designed are now pretty visible to anybody who wants to open their eyes and just look. So a House speaker willing to schedule a longer recess and a Senate leader unwilling to consent, and then add to that mix a president whose executive branch is now starved of confirmed nominees, of confirmed officials, I think that is precisely the configuration that the Constitution explicitly addresses. So let me close, because I want you to be clear about what John Thune is doing. He's not preserving some lofty institutional principle. He's truly using a procedural trick invented by a Democrat, Senator Harry Reid, now deceased, to obstruct a Republican president from staffing a Republican administration that the Republican electorate voted into office. the dignified-sounding phrase, advising consent, Thune has been quietly converting that into something pretty ugly. And that is John Thune's personal veto over the president's appointments power. That's a betrayal of Donald Trump. And that's the slap that is delivered in full view of all the other Republican senators, the Democrats who know what's going on, and now you who also know what's going on. This is not, I'm not making any sort of high-minded defense of the Senate. This is absolute obstruction wrapped in procedural Latin. Here we have a Republican leader who genuinely believed in advice and consent, who, if he did, would be moving heaven and earth to schedule floor time, to change the rules where needed, and most importantly, to confirm the president's people, the president's nominee. And John Thune and his cohorts that are supporting this are not doing so. Shame on John Thune, and shame on every Republican senator going along with this. Donald Trump deserves the appointments he's entitled to. Hey, it's been The Weekend with Michael Brown. Thanks for joining. I'm out of here. Everybody have a great weekend. I'll see you next weekend.

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8: A critical time. I'm Paul Stevens, Fox News. That tenuous ceasefire between the U.S. and Iran could be in danger again.
9: President Trump posting on Truth Social a warning to Iran, saying the clock is ticking and that they better act fast. It comes amid this delicate ceasefire between Washington and Tehran, and some analysts argue that there's questions and concerns over what Iran would want out of a deal. Axios today reporting that the president is expected to hold a Situation Room meeting with top national security team members on Tuesday. And following his high-stakes visit to China this past week, the White House today announcing the creation of a Board of Trade and a Board of Investment to allow government-to-government channels between the world's two largest economies.
8: And that's Fox's Alex Hogan in D.C. The president also speaking today with Israeli Prime Minister Benjamin Netanyahu. Meantime, Ukraine carrying out one of its largest drone attacks on Russia's capital, killing four. Fox's Stephanie Bennett in London.
10: Russian defenses shot down 81 drones heading towards Moscow. That's according to the city's mayor. Russia's defense ministry said by midday, more than 1,000 Ukrainian drones had been downed in the past 24 hours. President Zelensky confirmed the overnight attacks, and he wrote on X that, quote, our responses to Russia's prolongation of the war and its attacks on our cities and communities are entirely justified, adding that Ukraine was able to strike targets more than 300 miles from the border. Tonight, he also said, quote, this is a clear signal that one should not pick a fight with Ukraine. Of course, it comes after a heavy week of attacks by Russia, who launched more than 3,100 drones and 1,300 guided aerial bombs and 74 missiles against Ukraine.
8: Russian attacks killed 52 people and injured more than 340 as they held their annual Victory Day parade last week, which was notably scaled back. America's listening to Fox News.
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8: The World Health Organization declaring an Ebola outbreak in Congo and Uganda, a public health emergency. They say of international concern. More than 300 suspected cases and 88 deaths have been reported. The virus has no approved treatments or vaccines. WHO's emergency declaration aims to prompt international action, although the response to past declarations has been mixed. A strike by workers of the nation's biggest commuter rail service has New York's governor urging for more good faith negotiations.
22: New York Democratic Governor Kathy Hochul said even with every shuttle bus imaginable, the strike's impact on Long Island Railroad service is undeniable.
23: Every day, 4 million New Yorkers rely on this system to get around.
22: Hochul has urged union workers and New York City's Metropolitan Transportation Authority to talk. But she also laid blame at the White House's door, saying this would not have happened
23: if the Trump administration had not taken the highly unusual step last fall of releasing labor unions for mediation.
22: The president responded on Truth Social this weekend, saying he had nothing to do with it. And if Hochul can't solve it, he, quote, will get it done. In New York, Gernal Scott, Fox News.
8: Tragedy averted at an air show in Idaho today. Rescue crews responding following the crash of two Navy jets during the Gunfighter Skies air show at the Mountain Home Air Force Base. Event organizers say four crew members did eject safely. The U.S. Air Force Thunderbirds headlined the show. This, by the way, the first time that Gunfighter Skies show had been held in 8 years. A hang glider pilot died in an accident at that event back in 2018. Thousands of people streaming onto the National Mall today in D.C. for a day-long prayer rally. The event Sunday billed as a, quote, rededication of our country as one nation under God, unquote. I'm Paul Stevens, and this is Fox News.
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32: Welcome to Week in Review, a recap of events and issues pertinent to Central Illinois. I'm WMBD Radio News' TJ Carson. A major change in healthcare was announced this week. OSF Healthcare announced that it will transition away from its affiliation with St. Jude. In its place, OSF and the University of Illinois College of Medicine Peoria will enhance its partnership. Children's Hospital President Meg Sikreski and UI Comp Associate Professor Brenda Mehta spoke about the changes.
33: This change has been thoughtfully discussed for a long period of time as we continue to evolve and grow as an organization, as OSF Healthcare Children's Hospital of Illinois, Cancer and Blood Disorders Institute, and the University of Illinois College of Medicine for Peoria. So we are at this next phase of evolution as a children's hospital, continuing on this journey for destination care, and we're going to be able to continue to offer these excellent services with the same physicians that we've had for the past 40 years, while continuing to expand our portfolio for care and really specialize in excellent care, high reliability, and overall where we're going as a destination.
0: When you say long period of time, is there a time frame of when these discussions kind of began?
1: I've been here 6 or 7 years, and I just know about that we've been affiliated for a long period of time. I'm not aware of all the overarching changes and the what has been happening at the higher up leadership level. But I know as an affiliate, you know, affiliate statuses are looked at with St. Jude every few years. So, but I don't have details about at the leadership level how long the discussions have been happening. Yeah.
33: As Dr. Mehta mentioned, affiliate statuses are reviewed every year as programs continue to grow and develop and be able to truly be that destination level, that next level of care as we are here at Children's Hospital of Illinois. We are the largest children's hospital in downstate Illinois. We service everything from level one trauma to NICU and, of course, our oncology and hematology portfolio as well.
0: So what made now the right time to make the move? Was there like a factor that led to that decision?
33: Great question. So it was just a natural course in conversation as we're continuing on with destination care.
2: St. Jude is famous for families never receiving a bill for treatment, travel, or food. Will this no-cost model continue under the new independent institute, or will families now have to use traditional insurance and pay out of pocket?
33: That is a great question. So OSF Healthcare provides $43 million in charity care every single year and over $603 million to the community overall. We will always continue to serve with the greatest care and love and provide that care and that financial need when families have it.
3: So what happens to St. Jude families who have been getting treatment at Children's Hospital? Will they be transferred in, or will they need to get care elsewhere?
1: Yeah, great question. So until, based on what I've learned about the changes, up until the next 3 years, anybody that's an existing patient of here as an affiliate patient, existing affiliate status, will continue to get the financial care up until for another 3 years. And what doesn't change, you know, what doesn't change is they're still seeing the same docs, the same APPs, the same nurses, the same staff. They're going to be welcomed here every day. So that's the part that doesn't change. It's just going back to your question. For the next 3 years until, you know, I think June 30, 2029, existing patients will continue to receive the financial care per the affiliate model.
3: So you say that's what doesn't change, but what really does change? How will people recognize the change?
1: To be honest, I don't think there will be a palpable change because, again, the same staff members are going to be there when they walk through the doors. Even July 1, we're all pediatric hematologists, oncologists hired through UECOM, staff members to OSF, so it's the same group of team. They're going to get the same level of diagnosis and staging or treatment needed. So to be honest, like, there will not be a palpable change because clinically peds oncology care is standardized across the country, and we've all gone through training at, you know, other centers and then came here. Yeah,
3: you touched on this already, but if you could reiterate, so their care and expenses will still be covered to a certain extent.
33: So patients that are currently under the St. Jude Midwest affiliate program will remain with that affiliate status for 3 years after the transition date, which is June 30th.
4: So how many St. Jude doctors and nurses does OSF and UICOM have right now in Peoria? And can you explain kind of how it works now?
1: Yeah, absolutely. I can take that one. So physicians-wise, so we are 5 full-time physicians and 2 are more in the senior admin leadership. So we have a very good group of physicians, and then we have 4 advanced nurse practitioners, and we are trying to build the program more. So that's what we have for physician and APP-wise. And then we have a full team of ancillary, obviously our nursing group, the psychosocial team members. We're part of the Heller Center psychosocial team. So, and we have prior auth nurses, case managers, like the entire village needed to take care of a child with any blood or cancer disorder exists here, right in our neighborhood, in this hospital.
33: This team is OSF Healthcare Children's Hospital of Illinois, and UECOMP physicians, nurses, support staff, researchers. This is our team. This is the same team that has been here for 40 years, that have seen children with a cancer diagnosis 40 years ago and now into adulthood. These are the stories. This is our community. This is the same team.
4: Yeah, and so how many children in the area are currently under the care of St. Jude or St. Jude protocols?
1: I don't have the exact number, but we have, I mean, there's plenty of patients who are treated here in at our hospital. And amongst the protocols, I don't have the exact number, but a lot of them are just scared. I think sometimes the name gets confusing, but predominantly most of them, you know, stay here and we provide care here in Peoria.
33: Yeah. I think importantly too, Dr. Mehta, we collaborate with a lot of other organizations. So
1: we
33: have a large collaborative body, which is what children's care looks like today. I'll let Dr. Mehta elaborate on that.
1: So we're a member of the Children's Oncology Group Clinical Care Consortium. So people may have heard talk about clinical trials in oncology care, whether it's pediatrics or adult. So it's very standard to be part of clinical trial consortiums. And so our group here is part of the largest Children's Oncology Group Consortium, and that will always, you know, continue, and we will, our patients here will have access, continued access to that, and then ongoing collaboration through St. Jude. If there's a good trial over there, you know, we want to keep all those collaborations ongoing, and if there's another center out there with a good trial, so if the child comes here and there's a trial out there which is better or appropriate, the docs and the team here is always going to offer the best thing available for the child. Yeah.
2: Are there any specialized nurses and staff that are contracted through St. Jude that may be leaving?
33: No, we don't anticipate any departures in relation to this at all. We have a robust team that is completely dedicated to our mission and our community and who we serve. And we are continuing to grow, adding physicians, adding nurses, adding to the Children's Hospital overall. We truly are in growth mode here in Peoria, which is an exciting time for the community and for our organization.
0: What can this new partnership provide that maybe something St. Jude couldn't, or in that sense?
1: What could the, so I think this gives us opportunities for continued growth. So we will, the new partnership, I guess we're exploring partnerships, but our existing partnership with St. Jude, I wanted to clarify, that still exists. So I know this is just a change of the affiliate status. It doesn't mean that we cannot reach out to St. Jude to for a clinical trial. And this also gives us, more importantly, what I would like for us to rephrase the mindset is, this gives us also opportunity at OSF to continue growth and providing more care locally in the region. So that's the, I guess it's a change in the mind shift, that if we wanted to expand a stem cell transplant program, it gives us opportunities to think about new things, be excited about providing more things here locally. And again, reaching out to any other center where care could be provided, or there's a clinical trial collaboration.
0: Can you give an example of something that you can do locally once this new transition is complete on July 1st, or is that too early in the works? Or
1: I feel like right now, I think to answer that question, there's general impression that we don't do a lot locally, so that maybe I want to just rephrase saying, we actually already do a lot locally, so that doesn't change. We would continue to provide, see our patients in clinic, they are continually admitted on the inpatient side, and Proton Center, as you know, because of Cancer Institute, so again, those would all continue to be here. With stem cell transplant, there's ongoing some work with the preliminary, like, could we look into this something in the future over here, and again, things in the future, like, can we have external collaborations with other research organizations here in Peoria? So those are areas that we're looking into.
32: After the break, an explosive Mother's Day.
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32: Welcome back to Week in Review. I'm TJ Carson in the WMBD Radio Newsroom. The sounds of gunfire and a house explosion gave some Washington residents an early wake-up call on Mother's Day. Illinois State Police is handling the investigation into the incident due to officers firing at the alleged suspect. But Washington Police Chief Jeff Stevens joined WMBD's The Greg and Dan Show this week to talk about what he could regarding the Sunday morning incident.
34: The investigative details, the event details are on the ISP. And while there might be times where you can separate that public integrity portion from the overall criminal investigation, that's not the case with this event.
35: Well, but we do know facts. I mean, we know, and the news is reported,
6: 4:30 in the morning. There's shots. Then there's a subsequent explosion and fire, which I read this morning, $800,000 in damage. Oof, that was a big fire. But tell me about what happened, like for you. Can you take us, like, phone call?
34: Yeah.
6: Alarm? How were you contacted when that's all going down?
34: So when that started, you know, I was asleep.
6: Sure. And I 4:30 in the morning. It's Mother's Day.
34: Exactly. Yeah. And I get a call from the deputy director of TC3, who that's our countywide dispatch agency. I didn't realize this, but as they assemble recordings to get to the state police, apparently I uttered an expletive. but I got a great briefing. And then, you know, first thing is we call out CERT. And I'm on my way.
6: What is CERT?
34: Oh, I'm sorry. Central Illinois Emergency Response Team. That is a regional SWAT team. We've got members on it. Washington PD, Tazewell County, Peoria County, Fulton.
6: Cool.
34: Yeah.
7: So they all can have that team, but you don't all have to just do it by yourself.
34: Correct. So, it's teamwork.
6: So that team, because I did see a picture. My buddy took a picture of their truck. Do they come in from all over then?
34: They come in from all over. Yeah. That's exactly what happens. They pick an assembly point and they come over. You know, I was on the phone immediately with that team commander and that team deputy commander, and they put out the call immediately for a response. Just like our patrol commander, our sergeant on the scene or third shift, puts out a call, hey, this is what I need, and agencies respond.
6: And in your department's call that day, is it all hands on deck? Everybody that's home that can be here, anybody that's on shift can be here, come? And if so, how many people showed up?
34: Well, we wound up at one point with 20 Washington police officers on that scene, either responding directly to that incident or just in to cover normal needs, because the rest of the world doesn't stop because there's an incident on Mallard.
6: Yeah, right.
7: So with CERT, Chief, I'm just curious, how often do you guys train? Because you don't have to, thankfully, you don't have to call them a lot, but when it happens, they got to be ready. So I'm wondering, how often do you practice this type of stuff?
34: So they're doing practices monthly or every other week. They're also a part of another larger regional team, a specialized response team through what's called ILEAS, the Illinois Law Enforcement Alarm System. Almost everybody on CERT is part of that larger team. So they're practicing all the time, but they're not full time like you might get in a large jurisdiction like Dallas or the Illinois State Police has a large full-time SWAT team.
7: Gotcha.
6: I think one of the things, and you mentioned it to us off air, a lot of people didn't think you had 20 officers. You have 26, right? Slots for 27.
34: Correct.
6: Yeah, I wouldn't have guessed 20. I would have thought, I don't know, 12.
34: Yeah, because Washington is a peaceful. You think peace when you think of Washington.
6: Yeah, you do. Yeah, absolutely do.
34: We maintain that. We like that.
6: So when everybody goes to their assigned position, so you 20, and then there's, I don't know, how many more people got to be there? The SWAT team's got to be there. The firefighters, of course, this is a huge fire.
34: Yes.
6: And Washington has their own fire department. That's not a volunteer, right?
34: They've got 35 volunteer firefighters. They are trained to an extraordinary level. They train weekly.
6: I did not know that.
34: Now the paramedics, 90% of your calls are paramedic calls. They've got 12 paramedics. Those are full time.
6: Got it.
34: But the firefighters, including the fire chief, hey, this is a hobby for them. They're passionate, and they do a wonderful job.
6: So all told, how many people showed up for that?
34: So over 100 responders on that scene. When you talk about police, fire, paramedics, public works, we call out public works guys.
6: Why?
34: Well, you've got in the end, you've got the use of a backhoe to help sift through debris. You know, one of the first calls I made was to Public Works to say, hey, we have a major structure fire that is going to be using a lot of water.
6: Oh, sure.
34: We don't want to run out of water.
6: Right.
34: And they assured us, hey, we're on top of that. You're not going to run out of water. And we didn't.
6: I never thought about that. That's an amazing.
7: And do they have to shut off gas and power?
34: Absolutely. Absolutely. Yeah. That's a building that's, you know, fed with natural gas, fed with electricity, and you can't have people spraying water on that stuff or using the natural gas, you know, feeding a fire. So.
6: Sure. With the exception of what I believe in our news reports of an individual who was maybe part of this whole thing got hurt. None of your people got hurt, right?
34: Correct. No serious injuries. No serious injuries. Now, we're going to keep an eye on folks. We've got folks that are going for some audiology testing. You might have heard there was a loud noise at that scene. You might have felt it. Your friend who lives close may have felt it. Absolutely.
6: Yeah, he did. Yeah, absolutely did.
34: Yeah.
6: Oh, I never thought about that. Audiology from just a loud noise hurting your ears. When you shoot a gun, do you wear hearing protection?
34: So
6: like when you practice?
34: When we practice, absolutely.
6: Yeah, but you don't put hearing in when you're in an emergency, right?
34: You're right.
6: So it hurts, right?
34: It absolutely can hurt. Yeah. Yes. And interestingly, so, you know, when we call out CERT, they have a team called stat doctors. They've got trauma docs and paramedics that come with that serve with that CERT team. So they're there all geared up, and we get Dr. John Whipler there immediately after the event. A trauma doc, like if you see the pit and you think about how that TV show works, that's John Whipler. So he's there on scene examining people. He's a SWAT guy. But he's got a stethoscope, and he's looking at their eardrums, and he's listening to their lungs.
6: I didn't know anything about that.
34: He's telling them about follow-up care.
6: Yeah.
34: And when I follow up with those guys, I've got Dr. Whipler's advice written down. I'm, hey, you're doing this, you're doing this, we're checking for this, right? We're making sure these people are taking care of us. We want to take care of them.
6: Yeah.
7: So it's the special police training, but also special medical training too.
34: Absolutely. Well, right. and he raises, that man does everything. Like, he raises bees, he mountain climbs. He's an awesome dude.
6: Oh, man. Yeah. I already hate that guy.
34: Yeah.
6: Too good. He's too good.
34: Yeah.
6: Chief Stevens from Washington, and again, of course, the event that happened on early Sunday morning, Mother's Day morning, very unusual for any place around Central Illinois, certainly your community. And the ISP, Illinois State Police, are the lead investigative team on this, and I'm sure we'll be finding out more in the days to come. Anything else you want to say?
34: I want to thank the community for the support for victims, for public safety, for the victims. I want to tell Central Illinois that we are prepared for large events. Responding agencies work well together. Small agencies work well together. Large agencies unselfishly contribute. You've got Illinois State Police, Peoria Police, everybody comes out and pitches in. We know what that's like. That is Central Illinois.
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22: 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Welcome back to Week in Review. I'm TJ Carson in the WMBD Radio Newsroom. A 25-year veteran of the Peoria Police Department was sworn in this week to lead the force. Brad Dixon is the new chief of police, taking over for the retiring Eric Echevarria. Dixon was sworn in front of family and friends at a City Hall ceremony this week.
23: Good afternoon, everyone. Welcome to City Hall on such a wonderful occasion. Thank you for being here today as we gather to mark a new chapter in our city and for the Peoria Police Department. I want to extend a special welcome to our elected county officials who are here with us, members of the Peoria City Council, all of the partners in law enforcement, our community leaders, and of course the residents of Peoria. And I think I count four former police chiefs now in the back of the room as well. Most importantly, I want to welcome the family and friends of Chief Dixon. Earlier today, we saw his nephew graduate from the Fire Academy and become a new Peoria firefighter. And now we swear in Chief Dixon to the highest position in the Peoria Police Department. Law enforcement is a calling that demands incredible sacrifice, not just from the officers, but the families as well. Thank you for sharing Chief Dixon with us and for standing by his side as he takes on this immense responsibility. A swearing-in ceremony is more than a formal tradition or a piece of administrative business. It's an important community milestone. The Chief of Police carries the weight of our collective safety, his stewardship of the public trust, and the duty of guiding the brave men and women who put on the uniform every day. Chief Dixon is a leader of proven integrity, deep experience, and a clear vision for the future. He understands that public safety is built on a foundation of collaboration, accountability, strong community relationships. He knows our neighborhoods, he understands our challenges, and he is deeply committed to ensuring that Peoria remains a safe place to live, work, and raise a family. So without further delay, Madam Clerk, if we can start the swearing-in proceedings. Chief, thank you very much.
10: I stand here.
12: Please raise your right hand.
10: I, Brad Dixon.
12: Do
10: solemnly swear.
12: That I will support the Constitution.
10: That I will support the Constitution.
12: Of the United States.
10: Of the United States.
12: And the Constitution.
10: And the Constitution.
12: Of the State of Illinois.
10: Of the State of Illinois.
12: And that I will faithfully discharge.
10: And that I will faithfully discharge.
12: The duties of the office.
10: The duties of the office.
12: Of Police Chief.
10: Of Police Chief.
12: Of the City of Peoria, Illinois.
10: Of the City of Peoria, Illinois.
12: According to the best of my ability.
10: According to the best of my ability.

0: My turn?
1: Yes.
0: Okay. Is it hot in here, or is it just me? I think it's hot in here, so. Whew, okay, well, first of all, thank you, everyone, for being here. I look around the room, there's so many people here that I could thank individually, but I'll miss somebody. I'm doing my best. So thank you, everyone. I don't normally do scripts, but I'm going to read one just so I don't forget anything. So, but thank you, everyone, for being here. There's too many people in attendance to thank you individually, so let me just say thank you. Thank you for your support. Thank you for your trust. Thank you for your friendship, your mentorship. I appreciate all of you from the bottom of my heart. First and foremost, I want to thank God for blessing me with the opportunity to stand here before you as the Chief of Police for the Peoria Police Department. I'm deeply humbled, honored, and grateful for the trust that's been placed in me. So, and this is always the hard part. So, I watch a lot of people get sworn in, and they look right at their family and they lose it. So I'm gonna look this way. So I want to just take a moment and thank my wife, my kids, my family, many of whom took time off of work, who traveled here today. I have somebody here that I haven't seen in 20 years, just showed up randomly, so I won't point him out, but he's sitting over there. But especially for my wife, Meg, not just for today, but for 25 years of missing events, solo parenting, missed birthdays, missed holidays. I'm never on time. Sometimes I just don't show up, and there's no

0: recognize all the leaders in the Peoria Police Department that have mentored me and encouraged me throughout my career. There's most of them are standing in the back, which is a very police thing to do. I wouldn't be here today if it wasn't for them pouring into me as I climbed through the ranks. I see we've got, it's just amazing the people that showed up today, so thank you. I also want to recognize and thank outgoing Chief Eric Echevarria for his leadership, dedication, and service to this department and this community. Thank you for your mentorship and for helping position this department for continued success. I gotta find out, where's he at? There he is, okay. I've learned so much under his leadership these last 5 years. I will miss the great times and the laughs we've had together. I will never forget the tough times. Our friendship is forever. Thank you, Chief. To the City Council, Mayor Ali, all of our city leaders, and of course our City Manager, Patrick Urich, thank you for your confidence. Thank you for trusting me to lead the greatest police department in the country. Most of all, thank you for your continued support of the men and women of the Peoria Police Department. I look forward to working together as partners in service to this city. And finally, to the community, thank you. Thank you for your support, your trust, your belief in this department. Public safety is strongest when law enforcement and the community work side by side. I am committed to strengthening that partnership every single day. It's indescribable how much it meant to me when I was announced the city's next police chief, the amount of encouragement and support I received from my hometown community. I don't take it for granted. I'll work every day to earn the trust that you placed in me. Finally, I wouldn't be here today if it weren't for the incredible police officers and professional staff of the Peoria Police Department. Throughout my career, I've been privileged to work along some of the finest men and women in law enforcement. Their dedication, sacrifice, professionalism, and commitment to serving others inspired me, challenged me, and helped shape my journey to this moment. This department is filled with outstanding people who show up every single day ready to serve this community with courage and compassion. As your chief, I am committed to transparency and accountability. The community deserves a police department that communicates openly, acts with integrity, and earns the trust through its actions. We will continue building a diverse, professional, state-of-the-art police department that reflects and serves every neighborhood in our city. We will remain focused on reducing violent crime, making our streets safer for every resident, every family, and every child in Peoria. But public safety is more than enforcement alone. It's about relationships, it's about trust, and it's about service. That's why our community service and our community engagement will remain at the heart of our mission. We will continue listening, partnering, and working together to create a safer and stronger city for everyone. I accept this responsibility with humility, resolve, and a deep respect for the trust of the community, for the trust of this community places in its police department and the men and women who serve. I am honored to lead this agency and confident in the future our department and the city we proudly protect. Thank you and God bless.
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13: Welcome back to Week in Review. I'm TJ Carson in the WMBD Radio Newsroom. This week saw what appears to be the end to the proposed data center project in Pekin. In March, Mayor Mary Burris announced that the city would not pursue the project any further. It officially came to an end on Monday after the city council accepted a letter from lawyers representing the developer seeking a termination to the project.
14: The content of the letter starts out by greetings. On behalf of the purchaser, this letter shall serve as purchaser's notice to terminate the agreement between Section 4 of the agreement prior to expiration of the due diligence period. An extension pursuant to that certain written notice dated, delivered by purchaser to seller. A total of $85,000, and then it has written out $85,000. The deposit plus one deposit, additional deposit. The total deposit was previously deposited into an escrow with the title company in connection with the agreement. The purchaser hereby instructs the title company to release the return of the total deposit to the purchaser following the receipt of this notice and the wire transfer instructions to be provided to the purchaser in a separate correspondence. Yours very truly, Patsik Frank and Simotny. He is, oh, I'm so sorry. That is the content of this letter. It will be filed. We will also make sure that our reporter gets a copy of it. Our clerk gets a copy of it.
12: Madam Mayor.
14: But it also, this is after it is either approved or rejected in the consent agenda. Did you want to say something?
12: Yes, Mayor, Madam Mayor, mm-hmm. would you please translate that?
14: I know, it's not quite as difficult as whereas and that goes.
12: May
14: basically
12: I?
14: What they are saying is they are terminating their contract with us, their agreement, excuse me, agreement with us before the due diligence period. It will be filed on record. That's basically it. That's pretty simple. We shall see how it goes through consent agenda. She would too. Who wants to go first? Ms. Phillips?
12: Okay, just to be clear.
14: Sure.
12: 3528 Edgewater Drive is the property that we had entered into an agreement to develop a data center?
14: Correct. 321 acres.
12: And so that 321 acres that we had given them an option to buy, by asking for their money back, they're saying they don't want to buy it, right? When they ask
14: Correct.
12: For their deposit back?
14: You want to? Yes. We'll let the attorney take
15: Madam
14: over
15: Chair,
14: here.
15: Madam Chair, do you want me to field some of these?
14: I would love for you to answer some of these.
15: Sure. So I'm going to get into one step further. Yeah. So they exercised a unilateral termination right with regards to the contract. We are no longer under contract with WHP or any entity affiliated therewith.
14: But they didn't have that in writing. I read their letter word for word.
15: And I think that's great, Mayor, because yeah. Then there's no misconstruing. There's nothing sacrilegious about it, right?
14: It's
15: it came
14: correct.
15: Through, and that's exactly what the verbiage
14: correct.
15: Was. So I want to get into a couple provisions with regards to this as well. So the next question is going to be, are we going to get sued, right? And that's, I'm going to go through that right now. And you could sue anybody for anything. I could sue you for intentional infliction of emotional distress. I could sue somebody for slander after a board meeting or something like that. But I want to go through some of these provisions because I know this is a big thing for the city council. I know this is a big thing for the city. So the contract requires written notice of the city before WHP or any purchaser. I'm just going to call them WHP.
14: Instead of purchaser?
15: Mm-hmm. Yeah, if that's okay with everybody.
14: Perfect.
15: That they may claim a city default and terminate the contract. Under the contract, any alleged failure by the city must continue for 30 days after the city receives a written notice of the alleged breach before a default may be asserted. If the alleged issue, the breach, the default, cannot be cured within 30 days, the contract allows additional cure time. The notice and cure provision, the one I just talked about, that, Mayor, is a mandatory provision. It is a mandatory provision. So in practical terms, WHP issues the termination before they say we are in breach of contract. So how can they come back and sue?
14: Okay.
15: So again, you can sue anybody for anything. I could sue somebody in Washington, D.C. for something that happens over here. That we just deal with. But we talk about the viability of a suit.
14: Mm-hmm.
15: We would go back and we would go in there and be like, you sent in this letter that said you're out. We have this contract that was binding before it. And it said that you have to say cure, fix this thing and go from there. They never did that. And this is done. So if WHP or the purchaser terminated the contract without providing the required written notice, they did not follow contractually required procedure for declaring the city in default. As such, there cannot be a realistic claim for any damages with regards to this. So it's a clean break, okay? So this contract is over, it's terminated, it's done. We have to return the earnest money, which I think this council will be more than happy to authorize us to do once this letter is on file, if this passes through consent agenda.
14: And I think with all that being said, I hope that the public understands that our stance in kind of staying quiet at certain things, we had to make sure that things were going to follow through. in the proper manner. And I'm going to say it once again. We did hear your voice. Please don't think that we did not. But we, I feel that we've done everything as properly as we can. Ms. Hoheimer had something else. Or were you finished?
15: No, I think that's great, Mayor. It's a great way you said it. And it is, I just want to make sure that a stake's in the heart. How about that?
14: Yeah.
15: Use that analogy.
14: Okay. Ms. Hoheimer.
16: I wanted to say that, you know, we saw in the news, we heard in the news that five of the seven council members were absolutely against it, and two hadn't said anything. And I will be honest with you, Kim knows, I spoke to her in February 4th, to be exact, told her February 4th I was not in favor of it, but asked her if she would keep it in her confidence because I did not want to put the city in any kind of legal position. So she was kind enough to keep that to herself, and thank you, Kim. I appreciate that. That's all I have.
14: Anyone else? Anyone else? Were you finished? Mr. Vaselli, are you finished?
15: Mayor, no, I don't like not. The way that sounds, but yeah, I have nothing else to add. I think it's very clear. They terminated on their own volition, and they are now out of contract with us. We have to return the earnest money. And again, the viability of a lawsuit would run right afoul of how they did it.
14: Okay.
15: And we would make sure to defend that, and I'm very confident in the facts supporting any litigation that would arise from that.
14: We appreciate that. Thank you so much for having our back. I will make sure that this gets filed after a vote.
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2: 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It was a crew of three, and within 15 minutes, they had one of the old windows out already.
3: 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They're going to be a lot easier to clean than my old windows.
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5: 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I really mean that. According to the National Association of Realtors Remodeling Impact Survey, the top joy project was their kitchen remodel. I've actually had more than one customer tell me that after we remodeled their kitchen, it changed their life. We didn't just change their cabinets, we changed the design. We changed the layout, the actual functional storage of the cabinetry. Maybe we opened

0: up a doorway. We added a window. We can remove a window. We're our favorite. Knocked out a wall or two for that open concept. We are Peoria's finest wall knocker outers. The kids were doing homework at the new island. They could have the family and friends over and everybody could be together. You don't want that kitchen to be just another pretty face. You want it to be the heart of the home. 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And don't forget, if you can think of it, we can do it.
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